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1: 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We're moments away from 9 and real stories told live on the Moth Radio Hour. Tonight's episode features two stories about two very different kinds of shock and surprise. Then it's the latest in the world of arts on the BBC Arts Hour at 10. Chance of showers in the Charlotte area until about 2 a.m. Pleasant overnight with a low of 72.
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1: 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I'm Judith Porter. It's 9 o'clock.
3: I realized in high school, my report card never really matched who I was. Like, the comments on my report card never matched who I was. It was like, talks too much in class, has the ability to do better. I'm like, yeah, but you called me on a bad day. Truly. Needs to improve their work ethic to reach their full potential? Okay, maybe. Okay, maybe the comments was right.
4: 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I'm your host, Peter Aguero. 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
6: Live from NPR News in Washington, I'm Dan Ronan. The U.S. says it struck three Iranian oil tankers. This after Iran threatened the U.S. Navy warships. It's the latest exchange of firepower between Iran and the U.S. after the most intense week of strikes in months. NPR's Kerry Khan reports.
7: According to Central Command, U.S. forces hit three Iranian crude oil carriers, one near Iran's vital production facility, Karg Island. The U.S. says Iran had launched missiles toward two U.S. Navy warships.

0: TRX, this is the Moth Radio Hour. I'm your host, Peter Aguero. In this show, we are turning the spotlight to a department at the Moth that has been meaningfully changing lives for over a decade, the Moth's Education Program. Since we first walked into a school in 2012, we've worked with more than 2,300 high school and college students from New York City, from around the country, and around the world. Today, we're listening to some of our more recent stories. Some were told on stage for the first time right after the students had taken an 8-week workshop, and others got a few tries at telling before we got to hear them again. Just in time for back to school, we theme this hour Fresh Starts. These workshops usually start with folks sitting in a circle, introductions, a little known fact about yourself, and then the ice starts to break before it all tumbles down and we're ready to be vulnerable together. You know, I used to be a classroom teacher about 3 lifetimes ago, and teaching's always given me this tremendous satisfaction. I really missed it, and I started going to the Moth Slams in 2007, and one day, the producer, Jen Hickson, asked for volunteers to teach storytelling for the Moth. I jumped on it, and I bugged Jen about it for weeks until I got on the roster. I've been teaching with the Moth now for 18 years. It's a tremendous honor, and there's a joy that comes from teaching folks how to be honest with themselves and how to talk about it in a crystal clear way. You go into these classrooms and you talk to these kids and no one's ever listened to them like this before. They haven't ever had the opportunity to get in front of people and say something from their mind without having to convince anybody of the value of what it is they're saying. Most of these kids, you get in there and they're like, I don't have any stories. There's nothing I have to say. No one's going to care. And by the end of that 6 or 8 weeks or however long you get to spend time together, they figured it out. They realize it, that their stories have value. Their experiences are real, they're theirs, and they can help themselves and they can help others. All you got to do is start at the beginning and tell the truth. So, this hour is focused on the Moth Education Program, Moth EDU for short. So sit back and listen. No pressure. You won't be graded on your participation. Our first story comes from Arava Chaykin. Arava participated in the Moth Story Lab, which is an 8-week storytelling workshop, in person or virtual, for high school students in New York City and around the country. She went on to tell her story at the Education Grand Slam. Here's Arava.
1: I was entering high school at a progressive religious school, and it was considered progressive because there were mixed gender classes. I walked in on my first day with a brand new dress that went below my knees and a boatload of optimism. I was really excited for this school because this was the only Jewish school in the tri-state area that offered BC calculus. And I decided, because I knew someone who did it, that I was going to take BC calculus my sophomore year. And in preparation, I took Algebra 2 the summer before high school. I looked at my schedule that first day, and I saw that third period on Monday was Algebra 2. The school didn't know me. I didn't know them. I'm sure it would all be okay, and by Tuesday morning, I'd be in a pre-calculus class. You know that really annoying kid in math class who sits in the front row, has their hands super glued in the air, and doesn't let the teacher finish asking the questions before answering? I was determined to be that kid. After class, I went up to my teacher and showed him my transcript. He looked at me and he said, "It's my first day too. I don't know what I'm doing. You're going to have to go talk to the head of the math department." In order to find the head of the math department, I had to find the math department, which was also known as the bunker. Located in the basement of my school, it had no windows, no natural light, just flickering halogen lights that cast everyone in a sickly pallor. The head of the math department looked at my grade in Algebra 2, and then he looked at me, and he told me, "We'll see after your first test." That's a little unreasonable, but not totally unreasonable. I got an 102 on my first test. Wonderful. He looked at my 102, and then he looked at me, and he said, "We'll see after your second test." Was not 102 not enough? I didn't do as well on my second test. I got a 98. He looked at my 98, and then he looked at me, and he said, "It's too late in the school year. You can't take pre-calculus this year. I'm sorry." I thought this was ridiculous, and my mother thought this was ridiculous, so by the end of that day, I was signed up for an online pre-calculus class outside of school. I should mention at this point that when someone else asked the head of the math department why I couldn't take BC Calculus my sophomore year and pre-calculus my freshman year, he explained that they didn't have enough resources for me. They did have 4 boys, though, taking advanced math at the time, so I guess 4 is just the maximum. At the end of my freshman year of high school, I returned to the bunker with my pre-calculus grade. He looked at my pre-calculus grade, and then he looked at me, and then he looked at the A+ again, and he looked at me and he said, "You know, we have this program where you can take pre-calculus over the summer." I pointed to my grade and I told him, "I've already taken this class." And he said, "No, our pre-calculus is different." After spending that summer taking pre-calculus, I can testify that the unit circle is still the unit circle, no matter where you learn it. I was allowed to take BC Calculus my sophomore year. And for the first time in my high school math career, I really felt like I was flying. I was learning integrals. I was learning derivatives. I learned something called a Taylor series, which is really cool. It's when you have a function, and then you use derivatives to approximate that function in a series. And as you add them up and you add more terms to the series, the closer and closer it approximates the function, and it's just beautiful to watch. It's also how calculators do math. And so it really broke my heart a little when an older boy who had taken BC Calculus his sophomore year came up to me and told me that maybe it wasn't such a good idea to take it your sophomore year because he got a 4 and I'd have to work really, really, really hard to get a 5. I was not interested in taking pre-calculus a third time, so I continued on. And later on that year, a freshman boy asked me whether it was a good idea to take BC Calculus my sophomore year, and after further questioning, it came out that he had actually been offered the spot and wasn't even sure whether he wanted it. Another freshman girl came up to me with the same question, and I told her it was a fantastic idea, and if she really was interested, she should email the head of the math department. Before we both went our separate ways, me to history and her to Hebrew, she told me teasingly, "You better get a 5, which is the highest score you can get on an AP, so I can take this class too." She was only joking. Later on, I went to math class, and I was learning integration by parts. And while my math teacher was in the middle of writing out a U, he all of a sudden capped his marker, placed it carefully in the tray, and turned around to face me. He clasped his hands together and told me, "If you don't get a 5 on this exam, it'll reflect badly on me, and it will reflect badly on you. So you have to get a 5. No pressure, but you have to get a 5. I did, in fact, get a 5 on the BC Calculus exam. Maybe because I took Algebra 2 twice and Pre-Calculus twice. And I no longer attend that school. But more importantly, that freshman girl, she's taking BC Calculus there as a sophomore. Thank you.
0: That was Arva Chaykin. She is now at university, and would you believe she majors in computer science and math? Arva still loves Pascal's Triangle and a Taylor series and is a member of the university's debate team.

0: Our next story was told by Edie Wadman. We met Edie at the Moth Story Lab here in New York. Here's Edie at the Moth's Education Grand Slam in the spring of 2025.
1: I grew up in this weird suburban neighborhood of Brooklyn, perfect for Verizon commercials, because the houses look like they could be anywhere, and the streets look like they were made for playing Kick the Can. I had four friends growing up who lived on Kick the Can Street, aka the cul-de-sac around the corner from my house. And so all throughout elementary school, I would go over there and we would make up games, most of which involving eating dirt. And as we got older and we reached middle school, I would go over there and we would sit on the cul-de-sac and plan our future. Specifically, a backpacking trip around Europe that we would take the second that we graduated from high school. In order to fund said trip, we needed funds, so we came up with business ideas. Starting a famous clothing line, starting a famous rock band, anything that can make us lots and lots of money. But growing up, I was always more of a realist. And when we were kids, I was the first one to suggest that maybe we bring the dirt eating to a gentle close. And as we got older, I was the first one to point out that none of us could really sew, never mind play a musical instrument. But at 12 years old, there was one business idea that I thought could take us to Europe, and that was babysitting. So one day, we walked around the neighborhood and we plastered flyers on every single lamppost with our 12-year-old phone numbers written in block print. What could go wrong? And we waited, and we waited, and when we waited some more, and when weeks passed and we hadn't received a single call, I was crushed. 4 years later, I tried again. It took until about a month before my 16th birthday for me to finally book my first gig. The big girl way, not through flyers on lampposts, but through Facebook. My first gig was around the corner from Kick the Can Street, so I knew the route well. I walked over confidently, went up the elevator confidently, walked down the hallway confidently, shook their hand confidently. I had felt ready to take care of kids since I was a kid, so I was feeling pretty confident. I waved goodbye, I turned to the baby, and then it began. The ear-splitting scream and the blubbering tears. Her mom was probably still in the elevator. It had been 15 seconds. There was no way I could ask for help now that would ruin my Facebook reputation, and so I waited. 10 minutes, 20 minutes. I bounced her on my hip. I cradled her in my arms the way one does to a baby, so I have heard, but nothing helped. At this point, she was foaming at the mouth like a James Bond villain. Clearly, I was killing her. And so I gave in. I called her mom. I was like, hey, any chance you're still in the neighborhood? I don't really know what to do right now. And she was so nice. She was like, don't worry, girl, I'm right up the block. Come on over. And so we went on over. I took the baby downstairs. I asked the UPS man for help with the buttons and the straps and the mechanics of the stroller, because it is not self-explanatory. And we went down the block, and there her mom was. And she was all, hey, girl. And I was all, hey, girl. And she was so nice. We spent the rest of the hour talking about Brooklyn punk bands and what the kids are up to these days. But I felt like screaming, how should I know? How should I know what the kids are up to these days? I am not a kid. I am a babysitter. I thought that when I walked into that apartment, I would be treated like an equal. I thought that after I put the baby to sleep and her mom came home, we could sip sangria and talk about tariffs. But no. As soon as those 2 hours were up, she waved a very sweet goodbye and paid me in full all $30. But it was humiliating. I didn't want that money. It was clear she didn't take me seriously. No one was ever going to take me seriously the way that I had wanted to be taken seriously. So I was just going to give up. That was it right then, right there. No more of this. But I didn't give up, because the Facebook post was still up, and not only was I still booking gigs, but I was raking them in, and they didn't immediately start to get easier. No one tells you what to do when a 3-year-old puts pesto on his penis at the dinner table. But then they did start to get easier. I started to babysit for some older kids, and they taught me their own games, robot card games, indoor bowling. And I made up some new games of my own, mainly tricks to help get them to brush their teeth on time. And by the time their parents came home, they were always fast asleep. Somehow, along the way, I had become a pretty good babysitter. I eventually made enough money to pay for my portion of the European backpacking trip. We leave in a week. The day after I graduate from high school, just as we planned. 4 weeks after that, we arrive home. 2 weeks after that, I go to college in California, away from my parents and those kids and their parents in the street where I first attempted to play the mythological game of kick the can. It is a weirder feeling than I would have thought, knowing that I am about to go through this major transition from childhood into adulthood, officially. But it's also kind of nice being in such a liminal space. I don't want to be treated younger than I am. I never have. But I also kind of don't want to be treated older than I am. When I'm babysitting and I'm reading to a kid and they're laughing and they're having a good time and they slip up and they call me mom, it's super cute and it feels great because I know that I am doing an excellent job. But I realized that I like to go home after that and tell my own mom that that had just happened. Thank you.
0: That was Edie Wadman. Edie loves walking in Prospect Park and scanning the sky for pigeons flying in formation. She says she no longer eats dirt and has met more fellow herbivores than ever in her first year at Pomona College. She offered a bit of advice for her fellow babysitters. Never lie about knowing how to change a diaper. You will not get hired back. To see photos from Edie's trip to Vienna and the early days of her babysitting venture, please visit themoth.org.

0: by me, Jay Allison, and Jody Powell, who also directed the stories in the show. Co-producer is Vicki Merrick, associate producer Emily Couch. The stories were coached by Melissa Brown, Jonathan Cabral, Melody Conze, and Julian Goldhagen. Education program instruction by Hannah Allen, Amy Blumberg, Zoe Laiz, Ingrid Romero, Dalila Saleh, Darius Sharp, and Mio Tubridy. The Moth's leadership team includes Gina Duncan, Marina Cluche, Sarah Austin Jeunesse, Jennifer Hickson, Jordan Cardinale, Caledonia Cairns, Kate Teller, Suzanne Rust, Sarah Jane Johnson, and Patricia Urena. Special thanks to Unlikely Collaborators for their support of the Moth Education Program and to Anna Stern for her help on this episode. Our pitches are from Brandy Bernazzani in San Francisco and Francis Southwick Davis in Brooklyn, New York. Moth stories are true as remembered and affirmed by the storytellers. Our theme music is by The Drift. Other music in this hour from Blue Dot Sessions, Stellwagen Symphonette, Epidemic Sound, Bill Frizzell, and John Schofield. 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
1: 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We're looking for slight chance of showers overnight with a low of 71. Mostly sunny tomorrow, only a high of 88, though there is a chance of showers after 5. I'm Judith Porter. 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Charlotte's NPR news source. Happy Labor Day. It's 10 o'clock.
2: Coming up on the Arts Hour with me, Nikki Beatty, one of the world's most successful filmmakers, Ridley Scott, on his new movie, The Dog Stars. It's a dystopian western.
3: I have no zombies. Why are we so fascinated by zombies? So I look at the future in the way that if it were coming to that, it would go tribal immediately. It'd probably be fundamentally medieval within about 6 weeks.
2: The legendary French pianist sisters Katia and Marielle Lebec on their enduring performance lives, and the T.S. Eliot Prize-winning poet Anthony Joseph shares his memories of growing up in Trinidad. Also on the show, Guyanese-British actor Letitia Wright. Shuri in the Marvel Universe movies returns to the stage. American opera star Angel Blue talks about preparing to perform at London's Royal Albert Hall. And I'll be talking to Kannan Gill, one of the biggest comedians to come out of India. All that and more coming up on the Arts Hour.
4: BBC News with Fiona MacDonald. A White House official has described talks at the Kremlin between President Putin and Donald Trump's top envoys about ending the war in Ukraine as substantive. Earlier, a Putin aide, Yuri Ushakov, has called the talks with Steve Witkoff and Jared Kushner meaningful and extremely frank. He was speaking to reporters.
5: The conversation lasted more than 3 hours. It was substantive, constructive, extremely frank and confidential. The Russian side provided a clear and comprehensive assessment of the situation. In particular, note was made of the Russian army's advances in the combat zone. Confidence was expressed that the established objectives would be achieved, and naturally the necessity of addressing the root causes of the conflict was underscored.
4: The US envoys will travel to Kiev for talks with President Zelensky on Sunday. It'll be their first talks in Ukraine, despite having made several trips to Russia. The Ukrainian MP, Oleksandr Mereshko, told the BBC he isn't optimistic.
6: It doesn't bode well for Ukraine because they preferred to come to Moscow first. They visited Moscow, if I'm not mistaken, 10 or 11 times already, and they have never been to Kiev. So if they come to Ukraine and see for themselves what's going on, yes, it's a good news.

0: politics, but I strongly doubt that it will change the whole situation. Putin is not interested in any serious peace negotiations.
1: Iran's military has threatened to carry out more severe retaliatory attacks if Washington continues to strike Iranian ships. The warning came hours after the United States hit three Iranian oil tankers. The US says the attacks were a reprisal for Iran launching ballistic missiles towards two American ships. Iran's Revolutionary Guard says that in response, its naval forces fired three missiles at three US vessels and three oil tankers in the Strait of Hormuz for using what it called unauthorized routes. In Germany, voters head to the polls later in a state election in Saxony-Anhalt. It's been closely watched within Germany and abroad to see if the far-right AfD party wins power at a state level for the first time. Here's our Berlin correspondent, Jessica Parker.
2: Saxony-Anhalt is, by population, a relatively small state, but this could be a seismic election. Regional governments hold real power in Germany, and it's here that the AfD has a shot at winning a parliamentary majority. That's despite being classed as right-wing extremist by domestic intelligence in this state, a classification it rejects. The party here is pro-Russia and hardline on immigration. It wants to ban schools from flying the LGBT rainbow flag. The AfD's critics regard this vote as a moment of peril for Germany. The party sees it as a potential stepping stone to nationwide power.
1: World News from the BBC. Peru has declared a state of emergency in five high-security prisons due to concerns about criminal gangs. The measure allows the military and police to take control of the facilities for 60 days. 50% of inmates in those jails are linked to criminal organisations, according to the government. The homicide rate in Peru has roughly doubled over the past 5 years. Reports from the Democratic Republic of Congo say at least 22 people have died in a fire at a wedding hall in Kinshasa. Officials say the fire started at the front of the hall and spread quickly. Several guests were crushed as people tried to escape through the only exit. A court in Egypt has sentenced 12 people to death, including a famous television presenter, after they were convicted of manufacturing and dealing synthetic drugs and possessing unlicensed firearms. Yusuf Taha reports.
3: The glamorous television presenter Sara Khalifa is well known all over the Arab world for her program Mission Impossible, which covers security and crime. She's also a successful film and music producer. She told the judges at Cairo's criminal court that she did not smoke, let alone deal in drugs. The court heard that police seized 3/4 of a ton of ingredients used to make drugs, worth $40 million, from a property used by the group. 9 fellow defendants have been sentenced to life imprisonment, while 7 were acquitted. The death sentences can be appealed to a higher court. Khalifa's lawyer has said that she will be doing that.
1: In Indonesia, flights at Jakarta's Soekarno-Hatta International Airport have been temporarily suspended due to the spread of volcanic ash from an ongoing eruption of Mount Anak Krakatau. The Transport Ministry said the suspension had affected several international flights and more than a dozen internal ones. Mount Anak Krakatau has been erupting intermittently throughout August. BBC News.
4: Hello and welcome to The Answer from the BBC World Service. I'm Nikki Beatty, bringing you a star-studded lineup of global guests and some cultural companionship with the best arts, entertainment and culture conversation from across the BBC and beyond. Coming up, one of the world's most successful British directors, Ridley Scott, on his new movie The Dog Stars. It's a dystopian western. The legendary French pianist sisters, Katia and Marielle Lebec, on their enduring performance lives, and the T.S. Eliot Prize-winning poet Anthony Joseph shares his memories of growing up in Trinidad. Also on the show, Guyanese-British actor Letitia Wright, most famous for her role as Shuri in the Marvel Universe movies, discusses returning to the stage, and the American opera star Angel Blue talks about preparing to perform at London's Royal Albert Hall. That's not all, though. I have two guests in the Arts House studio with me to welcome back Kannan Gill, one of the biggest comedians to come out of India. We'll be talking about his new show, Not This Again, and accompanying us on the way with her cultural critics head on, we say hello to Vidisha. So before we go any further, do you both have a cultural highlight this week to recommend to the world, Vidisha? I do. I think that everyone should follow the Hong Kong Film Festival in London. There is an online component at the end of September. So if you would like your Cantonese language or born and brought up in Hong Kong, but international cinema, go onto their site and look at lots of lovely shorts and features from across the region.
5: What a great and accessible recommendation. Thank you. Cunnan, what about you?
6: I would like to recommend the book I'm reading. It's called Intertitle by Yuvan Eaves. And it's an extraordinary meditation on the coast in India, specifically in Chennai, but also mixed with a personal memoir, which is, I think it's fantastic.
5: How lovely. Yeah. Thank you both very much. First then, Ridley Scott, one of the most significant living film directors. His iconic movies include Alien, Blade Runner, Thelma and Louise, and Gladiator. Surprisingly, he's never won a Best Director Oscar, although he will be given an honorary Oscar in November this year. His latest film, The Dog Stars, written by Mark L. Smith and starring Jacob Elordi and Margaret Qualley, is a dystopian space western about hope, set against the backdrop of a deadly pandemic. Although it is a post-apocalyptic thriller, it doesn't envisage a future with zombies, thank heavens. It centres around a community of near-future survivors who think they found signs of other human life after hearing a mysterious radio signal. When Ridley Scott joined Jason DeRosso on ABC Radio National Screen Show, he explained how he first came across the Dog Stars story.
7: Well, I was sent the screenplay directly for me to read for comment. And what I thought was special about it was, apart from the writing is great, adaptation is really good, but actually avoids the traps of apocalyptic movies. So that's what attracted me to it.
8: And what do you mean by the traps of apocalyptic movies? Of course, you're no stranger to...
7: I have no zombies. We've over... What is the matter with us? Why are we so fascinated by zombies? And World War Z did it so well, I don't want to even go there. So I look at the future in the way that if it were coming to that, it would go tribal immediately. It would probably be fundamentally medieval within about 6 weeks. Those who didn't have weapons would be vulnerable. And for instance, in the United States, I don't want to go political, but tribal would literally become tribal. And they want to take back the land, wouldn't they? Think about the logic of it all. So I start with that. I start off with what would be the realities of it. And so I don't want the film to become like a documentary and depressing. It is entertainment at a certain level.
8: You say you don't want to go political, but do you think people will read this as a bit of a political allegory in our times, given the kind of border panic that drives a lot of...
7: Are you kidding? It's happening today as we speak, dude. You know it. I watch the news. People don't know what is going on in the world. They don't watch the news. I'm a news hound, so I watch it 3 times a day. And where we're going should be really dealt with. And it's not being dealt with, is it?
8: Tell me, I spoke to Connie Nielsen after Gladiator 2, and she talked about how much she loved working with you, and she described you as a kind of... I put it to her that you were... There was always a philosophical underpinning to your films. There was quite a clear one. And she called you a profane philosopher. She said that your films, you speak through beauty and spectacle, and your films are very visceral. And she also said that on set, they're quite visceral to make. She said that you'd light incense on the set of Gladiator 2 and that, you know, a lot of practical effects. Can you tell me about the kind of the way you like to work and the environment you like to create on set?
7: Well, it comes from my years, almost 20 years as a commercial filmmaker. I didn't have film school. I didn't have drama school, but I had a great profession. I literally caught the wave of advertising. And from that, I would do many series of commercials, which were perfume, soft drinks, hard drinks, cigarettes. And I ended up, when I was kind of more or less stopped commercial doing film, I was asked to come back and do Steve Jobs' first ad for his first computer. It was called 1984, where they recalled the book, but never talked about the computer, never showed it. So all you've got was this 60-second thing which said, we're going to show you at 1984, ain't going to be 1984. That's top advertising. And each a 60 second, when you're skilled at that, that art, you can tell a story in 60 seconds. And so that was a very good platform for me to get into movies. So my commercial, I learned about great art directing, great photography, and great cutting. And I think that I carried forward in the film. As did Alan Parker, Adrian Lyne, Tony Scott, and Hugh Hudson. We caught the wave, and I think we changed the way feature films would look. We influenced all the feature films.
5: Ridley Scott. The Dog Stars has a stellar lineup of great actors alongside Jacob Elordi and Margaret Qualley, Guy Pearce, Allison Janney, Benedict Wong, and Josh Brolin. And The Dog Stars is in movie theatres across the world. My guests on today's Arts Hour are cultural critic Vidisha and the Indian comedian, author, and actor Kannan Gill. Vidisha, given the many horrors in the world right now, how do you feel about seeing a film like this which imagines how bad things could get?
9: I love Ridley Scott, but I may miss this one for a little while, maybe until next summer when it's sunshiny outside and I don't feel that there's a dystopia beyond the walls and also inside my screen. It's very hard to stop the doom scrolling in reality now, so it does feel as if a dystopia in terms of entertainment is really just some kind of horrible 12-step guide to what is probably likely to happen.
5: What about the cast, though?
9: They're amazing, and you need movie stars to get people into cinemas. I am such a fan of watching a big director with great stars, a big storyline, a lot of budget, with other people in a cinema, not in a tiny little screen that you're holding in your hand.
5: Kannan, what's the appeal of a film like this for you, if there is any? Because you've written science fiction. So it's your jam.
6: It is my jam, I will say that. And post-apocalyptic fiction is also something I've done. So I wonder why there's so much post-apocalyptic fiction is because you can't imagine a future without apocalypse. Is that an inevitable conclusion that's hardwired in us somehow?
5: It must be, mustn't it? It must be like, what is the worst case scenario and let's prepare for it.
6: Yeah, and there's always like the quest for hope and the quest for community in these films. But in my novel, actually, I imagined a post-apocalyptic utopia. So I thought that'd be more interesting. But I am anti-zombie.
5: Me too.
6: You know, I don't... What's the problem with zombies?
9: He's anti-zombie. He's pro-zombie.
5: Well, I just can't suspend my disbelief. But having said that, I loved The Last of Us. So I can go there, weirdly. I think it just depends who the character's telling my story is.
6: But it's a story about people in the end of the, at the end of the day.
5: Yeah.
6: So, I mean, have zombies. What's the problem?
5: Okay. Thank you both. You're listening to The Arts Hour from the BBC World Service. I'm Nikki Beatty. The French piano-playing Labeck sisters have a new album out. It's called 55, as it's made up of 55 compositions and marks the 55th anniversary of their first recording. They were just 17 and 19 when the great 20th century composer Olivier Messiaen asked them to perform one of his famously difficult works as their first ever record. This collection brings together new recordings and archive selections. The duo have had works created for them by some of the biggest names in contemporary classical music. When Katia and Marielle spoke with the BBC's Tom Service, he asked them whether this love for playing the piano together was there from childhood before they became professionals.
10: When we were children, we love each other, but we did not build up what we've built up now.
11: In fact, when we grew up, we had our prize as piano solo, in fact.
12: So you both won the prize as piano solo. You were both first as piano solo, and then it was shared between you. It's not the case that you were sitting at the same piano stool, maybe two piano stools, and playing four-hand repertoire all the time.
11: In fact, we started like that. It was a disaster.
10: It was a total disaster.
11: Yeah, because it's very hard. It's very tricky to play four hands.
10: Right.
11: Because sometimes you have to be careful because one note cannot repeat because we don't have the same space for the pedal. It's really difficult.
10: So the first piece was La Berceuse de Forêt and it was so difficult. We kept arguing. Oh, you take all my space. I want to pedal. No, I want to pedal and all that. So at the end, so now finally we can play this piece after 55 years of practicing.
11: We play more music for two pianos, of course.
10: We've played a lot of contemporary composer, music written by a woman, that we did. But in fact, in end of 18th century, like Hélène de Montgeroux, 19th century, Fanny Mendelssohn, Marie-Jeanne, we never really played them. And then we went to the African-American who could not be composed because of color of their skin, Margaret Bonds and Nina Simone. They were totally blocked, and Margaret was an amazing woman. So courageous, because she was humiliated when she was at the university in Chicago. The people really totally dismissed her. At the end, she managed to play as a soloist with the Chicago Orchestra. So we choose the woman also for their story.
11: So, yeah.
10: I mean, it would not be possible to do all the thing we've done 55 years ago and to do all the thing we are doing now. We added a lot of composers that we were not playing at this time. People like Bryce Dessner, Philip Glass, Nico Muhly. Of course, they were not even born, so we should not play them. But that was the purpose of 55. It was try to put together the little piece and bit we prefer.
12: You call them your points of light, the composers you work with.
10: Yes, and they all became friends, really.
12: You hear this on the third volume of 55, especially the composers who you've worked with, that they write things specifically for,
10: yes,
12: Marielle and Katia Labelle.
10: This is true, because in the case of Nico, he even put quotation of Rameau, in his concerto. Okay. And I said, oh, that's so nice, Nico, that you put those quotations. He said, of course, you are French, and I'm writing for two French pianists.
4: The Labeck Sisters. My guests on today's Arts Hour are the comedian Cunnan Gill, and our cultural critic is Vidisha. Vidisha, I think you're a fan of their work. Tell me more.
9: I've been aware of them for decades now through a very starry recommendation. Madonna mentioned them in an interview about 20 years ago, and so I found them out, and I just saw these two really elegant, expressive, erudite women performing live, and they were so full of character, but they're also so dedicated to promoting and interpreting the composers whose work they play. I was just impressed by them immediately. It's very, very hard to attract mainstream notice if you're in the contemporary classical field. It's seen as being niche, even though, of course, it has so many devotees. So for the Labeck Sisters to really carry that forward into the mainstream, helped a little bit by Madonna, is an amazing achievement of theirs.
4: Cunnan, could you imagine working with a sibling for more than half a century? Would it be harmonious?
13: My sister and I are competent and incompetent at the exactly same things.
4: Oh.
13: So I think it would be like, we wouldn't complement each other. We would just stack up on one side. So both of us are creatively inclined, but like financially incompetent, don't understand business. And I think we could figure it out. My sister is the golden child. She did everything right, yeah. That's why I got to do stand-up comedy. It's because she topped university.
4: Vidisha, could you imagine working with a sibling?
9: I could, because my sibling idea is a complete fantasy. It would be so good to have a partner in crime.
4: Yeah.
9: And I really have this image of a sister who's like a mini-me in my head. And all I want to do is really wholesome stuff, like go on a walking holiday together. Like a long walking holiday or a watercolouring trip to rural Japan, and then have a meal. And then
4: I really thought this through.
9: And at the end of the day, you have twin beds in the same room. You say, oh, I'm really tired, and you both go to sleep, and then repeat a long walk the next day.
4: I just travelled with you there. That's so beautiful. Who else springs to mind when you think of other creative sibling partnerships? Cunnan, anyone for you?
13: The Wachowskis.
4: Yes.
13: Who made The Matrix.
4: Mm-hmm. Any Indians?
13: There was the Ramsey brothers.
4: Oh, the Ramsey brothers made horror films.
13: Yeah, and there were a bunch of brothers, though. I don't know how many there were, but if you watch the credits of one of their films, it's just like, how many
4: Ramsey,
13: brothers
4: Ramsey,
13: are there?
4: Ramsey.
13: They used to make horror films in like the 70s and 80s, and they were all awful, but it speaks to a time where, you know, it was enjoyably awful.
4: Yes, and I did a campaign for a very famous ice cream in India. I was a model with a guy called Ravi Kote, and we did it as a tribute to a Ramsey Brothers horror film. It was in that style, with the same music and the same bad lighting. And
13: really? Do you remember a line?
4: No, I didn't have to do a line. I just had to go, like that. Yeah.
13: Still got it.
4: Still got it?
13: Yeah.
4: Vidisha, famous
5: double acts in terms of siblings?
9: There are lots in cinema. So the Coen brothers is an obvious one. There is a fantastic pair of Belgian animators and puppet masters called the Kay brothers, Q-U-A-Y. But the ones I want to really promote are a band called Weijia Project.
5: Oh.
9: Half British, half Chinese siblings, Olivia Hardy and William Gao. And they have got their next album, Nocturne, out at the end of this month, and they're touring all over the world.
5: Thank you both so much. You're with The Arts Hour. I'm Nikki Beatty. The poet and musician Anthony Joseph has lived in the UK for almost four decades, since his early 20s, and his Trinidadian upbringing still influences much of what he writes. His collection Sonnets for Albert won the T.S. Eliot Prize for Poetry in 2023. The poems focused on his difficult relationship with his late father. His latest work is risky and eclectic in both themes and poetic forms. Called Haunting the Black Air, it references his diverse cultural upbringing, whether that's listening to the great American jazz musicians of Harlem or his grandmother's folk tales. The connecting thread seems to be an ambivalence towards the past and nostalgia, something he spoke to the BBC's Samira Ahmed about.
14: Well, I think nostalgia is part of the thing that gives us our identity, you know. Nostalgia is a kind of grief, I think, a feeling of loss. And coming from the Caribbean, being a Caribbean person in the UK, you know, I left there when I was already in my 20s. So I'd grown up there. So a lot of my life was just spent looking back at that time and feeling an immense sense of loss, but also excitement for the future. But this idea of grief and nostalgia kind of permeates whatever I do now. Because I think, you know, as Kemal Braithwaite said, you know, you don't become a Caribbean person until you leave the Caribbean.
5: Ah.
14: You know? So, yeah, so now I've become more Caribbean, and that means trying to hold on to every little kernel of memory, you know.
15: The collection is called Haunting the Black Air, but the element that really feels like it's flowing through this book is water. The words are saturated with rivers and waves, often as nature is flowing over what is man-made. And there's a poem, Empires, in which you paint this very disturbing image of the drains from the grand houses are full of human remains and, you know, people unblocking them so that the water can flow again.
14: Mm.
15: Tell me about that poem.
14: Yeah, again, you know, a lot of these poems are drawn from experience. This is a poem in which I go back to Trinidad a few years ago, and I'm standing with my cousins, and literally as that happens, they're clearing this drain, and the drain is coming, the water is coming all from up in the hills. And it's just an imagination and a interpretation of that water, of history and of time coming through and being cleared. And when you look around the valley is beautiful. They've beautified the space, which, you know, a couple hundred years back was a site of trauma. They've now beautified it and built beautiful homes, and they're clearing the drain for water to flow and color to come back into the earth.
15: We've talked about your work being infused with music references, and here in this collection we have Fela Kuti, we have Charlie Mingus, there's a DJ from Trinidad you remember who only had one deck. And I wonder if these musical references come almost more organically than the poetic references.
14: They all come together. You know, for me, I came to write poetry through music, through trying to write music, trying to write song lyrics. And music is the thing. Music is, I mean, poetry is music. Poetry is a kind of spoken music, you know. And all art aspires to the condition of music. Or everything, all art wants to be that immediate and that beautiful.
15: Yeah.
14: So music has always been really important for me.
15: Because as well as being rich in music, there are photographs, there are references to films in the book. There are even verses written in spiraling shapes. So yeah, poetry is much more surreal to you. You've described yourself as a surrealist, haven't you?
14: Yeah, I think so. Because, you know, coming from the Caribbean, I mean, surrealism is one of the sort of defining traits of Caribbean literature and Caribbean art, even though it's a European idea. Carnival, you know, which I grew up with in Trinidad, is a very surreal thing, you know. And that has been part of my aesthetic since I was a child, this idea of magic and magical realism, surrealism, you know, playing with meaning and image.
5: Anthony Joseph and his latest collection is called Haunting the Black Air. Vidisha, why do you think nostalgia is such a huge aspect of our cultural psyche?
9: We are suffering massively under this screen-led, content-led era in which everything is dissolved into the internet. It's extraordinary because we're all addicted to our screens and yet no one's enjoying themselves at all. There is a real deep-seated desire, even amongst the very young who are 15 to 20, to go back to the 90s or even the 80s or even just that fantasy period of Bridgerton or Jane Austen or Empire or Regency where nobody was looking at a screen, nobody was texting. Love, sex and romance, but also politics and business all happened face-to-face or via letter. It was slower and things happened in their own time. I think we all feel that we are living through an era where very random, violent, awful, vulgar things are happening, but they're also happening too quickly to process.
10: Yes.
9: So even things like friendships are being polluted by texting too much, being too much in touch. And in the olden days, it is definitely true, because I'm Gen X, I grew up in the 90s, that everything proceeded at its own pace in a normal way. And I miss that too.
5: Cullen, what are your thoughts on that?
13: I think because your life is spent so much in consumption, actually your life is not very substantial. Not a lot happens in your life. You're going through the motions, and even though it feels like you're occupied the whole day, you haven't taken part as a person in a lot of things. You've not been involved in life. And so I think maybe you're hearkening to a time where you were more active and participating in a substantial act of being human.
5: Thank you both so much. That's it for part one of the show, but don't go away. Still to come, Marvel star Letitia Wright on going back to her theatrical roots, and I'll be talking more to Cullen Gill about his new comedy show. The Arts Hour's back off.

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1: I'm recent equity reporter Julian Berger. Under the 14th Amendment, a person born in the United States is a citizen at birth. As the U.S. Supreme Court ruled to uphold birthright citizenship in June, I stayed in contact with local immigrant advocates to understand how national decisions would impact Charlotte's immigrant community. 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
2: And I'll be speaking to the Indian star comedian Kannan Gill about his new show, Not This Again. 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
4: BBC News with Fiona MacDonald. A White House official has described talks at the Kremlin between President Putin and Donald Trump's top envoys about ending the war in Ukraine as substantive. Earlier, a Putin aide called the 3 hours of talks with Steve Witkoff and Jared Kushner meaningful and extremely frank. Yuri Ushakov said Mr. Putin had emphasized the need to eliminate all root causes of the conflict. It's a sign that he's not abandoned his maximalist demands. Steve Witkoff and Mr. Trump's son-in-law, Jared Kushner, are now heading to Kiev for talks with President Zelensky. The head of the Kharkiv region in northeastern Ukraine has said 3 people, including a child, have been killed in a Russian drone attack on a home. In Russia's Belgorod region, the authorities say 1 person has been killed in a Ukrainian drone strike. In Germany, voters head to the polls later in a state election in Saxony-Anhalt. It's being closely watched within Germany and abroad to see if the far-right AfD party wins power at that level for the first time. Since the Second World War, no far-right party has won a German state election. Iran's military has threatened harsher retaliation if Washington continues striking Iranian ships. The warning follows US attacks on 3 Iranian oil tankers. Washington says the strikes were in retaliation for Iranian missiles launched towards 2 American ships. A court in Egypt has sentenced 12 people to death, including the famous television presenter Sara Khalifa. They were convicted of manufacturing and dealing synthetic drugs and possessing unlicensed firearms. And Indonesia's main airport has temporarily stopped operations due to volcanic ash from an ongoing eruption of Mount Anak Krakatau. The Transport Ministry said the suspension had affected several international flights. BBC News.
2: Welcome back to The Arts Hour from the BBC World Service with me, Nikki Badey. If you've only just joined us, here's what you missed in the first half of the show. Ridley Scott talked about The Dog Stars, his new post-apocalyptic film. The French piano-playing sisters, Katia and Maria Lebec, on a half-century tinkling the ivories. And the poet Anthony Joseph reflected on his Trinidadian upbringing. Coming up, Marvel movie star Letitia Wright. And I'll be speaking to the star Indian comedian Kannan Gill, who's here with me in the studio, as is our cultural critic this week, Vidisha. First then, the actor and star, Letitia Wright. She gained global fame for her roles in the Marvel Cinematic Universe, playing Shuri in the Black Panther and Avengers movies. Born in Guyana, she grew up in the UK, establishing herself in London's theatrical scene before she broke through as a screen star. She's just returned to her stage roots in London and is starring in The Story at the National Theatre, a play which follows a group of African-American newspaper journalists who are competing to get a scoop. Along with co-star Ashley Thomas, also known as the rapper Bashy, Letitia Wright spoke to the BBC's Ramesh Ranganathan about her role.
5: I play Yvonne, I like to say a protagonist. And Yvonne is super ambitious, highly focused on achieving for herself and
3: bettering herself. She's intelligent and she wants to advance in journalism, sometimes by any means necessary. And we weigh up the cost of that.
6: And how did you find playing a journalist? Did you have to do any sort of method? Did you do any methoding?
3: A lot of research.
6: Right.
3: A lot of research, yes.
6: Because I played a doctor in a play recently.
3: Oh, nice.
6: And my mum, she didn't understand it was a play. So she said to me, what's your character? And I said, I'm playing a doctor. She goes, but you don't have any medical training. I said, no, yes. but I said, it's all in the script. She goes, well, what will you do when you see... I said, it doesn't say, like, assess the casualty. Like, everything I'm saying is scripted.
3: Yeah.
6: So do you have to, like, get into the kind of zone of how... I guess it's the way... It's kind of the way you carry yourself, right, and the way you approach things, and it needs a little bit of insight.
3: Yeah, absolutely. I love acting, and bless your mom as well. I understand it too. But I love what we get to do, because you kind of get to have your cake and eat it. Like, you can be different people and get to zone into that world and research. And it was really, really intriguing for me to see the minds of how a journalist works. And, and it actually gives me perspective now that I'm stepping into, like, you know, meet interviews and stuff. Like, it's given me a different type of perspective.
6: Do you guys have to do movement sessions? This is the thing that when I've done one play, and I keep going back to it as my only point of experience, right? But one of the things that really surprised me about it was the movement sessions. Mm-hmm. And, you know, it started off for me where they just play some music and you've got to, like, get into it and let your body get lit. Now, that's, you know, I've done that before. I did that once in 2008, so that was all right.
7: Yeah.
6: By the end of it, I had to pretend I was a dog and chase Sheridan Smith around the rehearsal space. That's where the movement session got to. Have you had to do any movement sessions like that? And how did you find it?
7: We weren't a dog.
2: But
7: we did have to follow people around. Yeah, man, you got to get stuck in. You can't,
6: right.
7: You can't be having, like, you know, just like inhibitions
6: too,
7: and trying to be too cool.
6: Sure.
7: It's theatre, and you got to get stuck in and embrace it fully.
3: It really humbles you. but in our case, our movement director, Lucy, she's awesome, and the whole point of it is just to, like, make sure that your body has the fluidity and you're accessing your body and your voice and your mind. You're a vessel on that stage, and we see... You know, and everybody sees you, like, you can't hide. You know, I'm not hiding behind a beautiful lens with the beautiful lighting. And I love film and I love TV. But theatre, there's a rawness to it. There's a vulnerability. But it's also so, like, I keep going back to it because it is the mecca. It is the mecca of acting, and it really tests you. So, yeah, you have to get stuck in and give yourself to it. And when you do, you find that you are... manifesting into your character.
6: Yeah. And is that part of the reason you wanted to do it, that sort of not additional but the different type of acting challenge?
3: It's the source of where my acting kind of my career started, you know. And it's very important to tap back into theatre, especially when the writing is really good. Again, it tests you. I feel like there's a different type of respect that comes with it, because we understand the cost on our bodies, the cost on our voices, the cost on our, you know, just concentration. You know,
6: we
3: have to be super focused for that amount of time of delivering that story and doing it with truth. So, yeah, I love it. I love it. I go back to it often, as long as there's great writing. But I also love TV and film. Let me just make that clear.
6: Yeah, like, listen, I don't want you to burn any bridges here on the radio.
3: Me love all of it.
6: Is there anything you could tell us about Avengers Doomsday and how big of a role you'll play? Now, this is a tricky one because, you know.
3: What I love about Avengers is, like, it really is an ensemble and you get your moments. We just dropped a trailer this morning, so if you haven't seen that yet, bro, click on Instagram. Cheeky plug, Letitia Wright. And cheeky plug. And that new trailer is there. And we all have an equal part in trying to take Doom down. And we will we will do that as best as possible. But man, you got to come see it December 18th.
6: I reckon a couple of people will go and watch it. But I do want to say to you, I haven't said this to you, I'm such a Marvel fan. You are so fantastic in those films.
3: Thank you.
6: And like those films, and I think a lot of people will relate to this, is, you know, the whole Marvel kind of storyline has formed a part of, you know, been watching it for years and years and years. Mm-hmm. And to see the range of characters come through, it's been an amazing thing. And also as a father, it's lovely to sit in the cinema with my boys and watch that.
3: Yeah,
6: it's an amazing thing. So thank you. I couldn't let you go without saying that to you.
3: I appreciate you.
2: Letitia writes, Vidisha, once you've been a theatre actor, nothing quite gives you that same sense of satisfaction, accomplishment, the buzz of the live experience. What is at stake, though, for a huge screen star to tread the boards again?
8: It's a massive challenge and a massive high. Screen acting and stage acting are almost opposites of each other. Screen acting is small and precise. One blink looks gigantic on a screen, so it's a completely artificial performance. And yet at the same time, you're replicating all of that emotion. And then you're doing it 30 times. You're in a romantic scene that seems to last 4 minutes and you've actually done 30 takes and there was a lunch break in between. Theatre is the opposite. It's happening live. It's happening in the round. Every time you turn your back, the audience is looking at your behind. They can see everything that you're doing and you're transmitting these emotions and plot lines to the very back row. So row Z has to be able to understand what you're conveying, just as much as row A.
2: Yes.
8: It's very difficult, but it's also just so great if it's working out for you. You can feel the audience reacting every little thing. And if you are uncertain of your performance, you will hear the audience sort of rustling and you can almost hear them thinking, she doesn't know what she's doing. They don't. It's not quite coming together. You can sense all of it. So you're in a psychic pact with the people in front of you. And that is why, if from an audience member's point of view, if you're in the middle of a very boring play, it seems like it's longer than an hour and a half. Mm.
2: Definitely. Conan, what are the similarities between being a stand-up comedian and that stage experience and being a stage actor, do you think?
9: Oh, just that you're in control of what's happening entirely. Like, if you're in a play, or even if you're doing sketch comedy,
2: yes,
9: you are trapped in that performance. So no matter what's happening, you cannot break out and address it even for a second.
2: Yeah.
9: And so you're actually at the mercy of the audience being a good and civil audience. And it's not just that the audience cannot be good and civil sometimes, but sometimes there's like an event that happens. Maybe somebody falls loudly. Maybe somebody drops a glass or something that everyone in the audience heard. It's part of the performance now. But because you're on stage and you're doing a scene, you just carry on with the scene louder and, like, you know, more insistently. But as a person in that experience, you are actively negating a part of your shared experience. Mm-hmm. When you're doing stand-up, you can just be like, what was that? Yes. And move on. Okay, so to take the audience through a continued experience together without having to ignore any part. You know, you hear a lot about people who went to watch a movie or watch a play, and they were like, these annoying people behind us, they kept talking, I hate that. And if you were doing the theater, you couldn't do anything about it. But as a person who has the ability to break the fourth wall doing stand-up, you can just be like, why don't you guys be quiet?
8: If you're in the middle of a performance and it's going badly, in the sense that it's not taking off.
9: What are you trying to say?
8: I'm not saying it. I really want to know.
9: Yeah.
8: Can you sense it from the audience?
9: Of course.
8: They're not being negative, it's just that it's somehow not landing.
9: And yeah.
8: Can you feel it?
9: Very much, because you have a sense of how the show is supposed to work. And the beautiful thing about live performance is both the audience and the performer want it to be good.
2: Yes.
9: You want it desperately to be good. And you get the sense where you're not connecting with the audience for whatever reason, and you try to remedy that and do something about it. But then again, if you were doing a play, you have limited tools at your disposal for addressing the condition of the room.
2: Thank you both. You're listening to The Arts Hour from the BBC World Service. Let's turn the spotlight on to you now, Conan Gill. A bit of background first. So Conan is one of India's best-known stand-up comedians, and his sharply observed, often rapidly delivered comedy has made him a huge live and digital star, both in India and internationally. He first built a following with his series of brilliantly irreverent pretentious movie reviews. That was the name of the series, not my description. Before going on to become a comedian, actor, writer, and one of the defining voices of contemporary Indian stand-up. And his comedy has a knack of taking the apparently mundane and finding the absurd lurking beneath it. He's back with a brand new show called Not This Again. Kind of not what again?
9: It's a bunch of things in the show.
2: Yeah.
9: Primarily, the base theme I'm trying to address is having to arrive at the same wisdom again and again in the course of your life. The feeling that you figured everything out, and then a year later when things are going badly, you realize you figured the same thing out. And I find this, like, because I journal a lot, and I'll find a big breakthrough I had 10 years ago. And I'm like, I'm just having that same breakthrough again. I say in the show that I've not become wise. I've become a curator of wisdom. That I have wisdom for every situation, but it doesn't stick to me for some reason. Yeah.
2: You take on, for example, the modern obsession with wellness, including cupping. Why do you find cupping amusing? Why are you laughing?
9: There's so many plosives in the way you said cupping.
2: Cupping.
9: It felt
2: cupping.
9: I felt attacked.
2: So cupping, for people who don't know, is a method of supposedly removing toxins or something by putting a hot glass or round thing onto your skin and leaving it there for a second. Then you take it off and the vacuum kind of and suction leaves this big mark.
9: Allegedly, it mobilizes stagnant blood. But there is no stagnant blood, I can say. If you had stagnant blood, you probably wouldn't be alive. I'm not a medical professional, but this is my feeling. Although I won't speak to its effectiveness, because I have a cupping set at home. I do it for myself.
2: You do it?
9: Yeah.
2: Why do you do it then?
9: This is another part of the show, but I very impulsively purchased things. And for the first time I had got cupping done, I was like, this is great. I'm going to do it for myself right now. And I got a full set. And yeah, so you can imagine me alone at home. So traditionally, it used to be with little candles or something that created a vacuum.
2: Yes.
9: Now you just get a vacuum pump. So you can just put on your favorite show and get thoroughly cupped.
2: Cup yourself. So moving a little further with the obsession that so many people have with optimizing their lives and wellness, you also talk about the walking desk.
9: Mm.
2: What are your feelings about the walking desk?
9: That it feels like your life is going somewhere. And also, it's just one of your ideas is that you are working, but underneath that, you want to be walking. You want to put yourself through two different kinds of misery because this is presented as aspirational, which is insane. But it also, I mean, it ties up into the idea of the larger point I'm making, the way I'm telling this story is through an embrace of giving up as a positive thing. So all of the things that you can't do become someone who revels in failure. And so that's the idea. It's an antidote to optimization.
2: I love it.
9: Failure.
2: The show has quite Indian parts in it too. So, for example, you're learning Punjabi.
9: Yes.
2: Do you adapt for audiences who wouldn't understand certain phrases when you're in the UK? Would you take out a Punjabi phrase, or is it enough that they would get the idea?
9: I will, I'll adapt it slightly. So I'll just leave operative words in English in a Punjabi sentence.
2: Yes.
9: So if you knew Punjabi, the whole sentence is funny.
2: Yes.
9: But there's also this special feeling of catching words you know in a foreign language, which is so fulfilling. You're watching some Korean drama and they say something, something, something,
2: Anya
9: something.
2: Haseo.
9: Yeah. And you're like, oh my goodness, I know what they're talking about.
2: What is it about trying to learn a language, by the way, that in your case you're supposed to be culturally connected to because you are
9: Punjabi.
2: Yes. What is it that makes it so much more complicated and humiliating then?
9: I say specifically humiliating because I feel very dumb for being Punjabi and not knowing Punjabi. And for writing books in English.
2: Right.
9: And I find this huge cultural embarrassing disconnect.
2: And you probably learned to speak Hindi and had to do it at school, did you? But not Punjabi.
9: We spoke English and Hindi, and the rest of my family speaks Punjabi. They just won't talk to me in Punjabi.
2: Okay. But do you think that was by choice, that you didn't want to learn Punjabi?
9: Perhaps. I think when I was a kid, I was way more interested in screaming along to extreme metal, or in university downloading like foreign films and watching Memories of Murder from Korea. But I'm like, that has led to a weird disconnect with a big part of who I am, which is Punjabi.
2: I understand that.
9: And from that became unacceptable to me in my 30s. So I was like, I will remedy this. But the process of trying to remedy it was filled with so many small humiliations. Like, I do Punjabi class with a wonderful Punjabi man whose name I will not say here. But we do online class and he assumed I live in London because he couldn't believe some guy in Mumbai is doing class with him.
2: Vidisha, your family would speak beautiful Bengali, I assume.
8: Yeah.
2: What about your connection to that then?
8: So it's really interesting what you say about learning languages, because I, even though you might feel really stupid in the moment, I do think if you know even two, that part of your brain is primed for it. And the biggest hedge against learning a language is saying to yourself and to other people, oh, I'm bad at languages. That's a promise to the rest of the world. I speak French, Spanish, Italian. I understand Bengali 100% fluently. Don't need to translate it in my head, including very high level, legalistic, and then very street level. But I speak it really badly. Even
9: it's the
8: though
9: same. I understand completely.
8: Every single word, including really nuanced jokes. Mm-hmm. I think it's just embarrassment that makes us bad at speaking it.
9: Because
8: we have I have a very English accent in Bengali. And of course, the diaspora speaks so many languages that everyone else just switches to English. But the great thing is, if you know even one Indian language, you can hear all the others and understand about 8% of it, the operative words that you were talking about.
2: One of my very favourite observations from this new show, Indian Observations, is the idea that in India you will have a self-use machine, but India will somehow produce a guy whose entire job it is to operate it for you. For people listening who've never been to India, give us an example of this.
9: Oh, I state this as a very positive thing in this show, by the way. I think this is how it should be. When you, for example, have to press a button to get a slip from a parking lot, a lot of times there's an attendant there who'll just press that button for you.
2: Yes.
9: It's the perfect distance from your car window. I present this as an alternative to this Western maximization that removes people from the workforce. Doing self-check-in and self-checkout everywhere you go is not a positive thing. That was someone's job to do that. And now by making you do it yourself, they present this as convenient. The larger point is about AI and how you should be suspicious of any endeavor that removes people and pitches it as convenience.
2: Yes.
9: Yeah.
2: And you turn something like a driving lesson into comedy as well. What is it about being taught to do what a lot of the world would see as quite ordinary things?
9: Yes. It's just another another incompetence in my life, not knowing how to drive.
2: So why are you putting yourself through this?
9: I am a professional comedian. I need experiences.
2: I got it.
9: No, but on a larger note, I tried to do all the things that I don't know how to do. So a couple of years ago, a friend and I were like, we don't know how to knit or stitch. And these are life skills. So we competed in the world championships of heavy metal knitting and came second in the world.
2: That is incredible. Congratulations.
9: And I still don't know how to knit. But we managed that without.
2: Wow.
9: Driving, I thought, would be an important life skill. But I was very fortunate to meet a rather colorful man who did a few lessons with me. It was almost like a philosophical thing he told me. He's like, driving is really very little about what you're doing. It's about anticipating what everybody else is going to do. Mm-hmm. So in a way, he's explaining anxiety.
2: Yes. Yes.
9: As your way to drive.
2: Okay, thank you so much, Kannan, for now. And Kannan Gill is touring Not This Again across the UK and Europe this month, followed by the United States and Canada in October. See him live if you possibly can. Otherwise, you can catch some of his shows that are available on the usual streamers. Finally, on today's Arts Hour, Grammy Award-winning soprano Angel Blue is one of the foremost American opera singers working today. She recently performed at the BBC Proms in London's Royal Albert Hall, accompanied by Chineke, Europe's first majority black orchestra. The United States, maybe unfairly, is not famed for its operatic culture. So when Angel Blue talked to the BBC's Anita Rani before her performance, she reflected on where her passion for her music came from.
10: My parents love opera, and I should say loved for my dad. My father passed away almost 20 years ago. This year it will be 20 years, and he was always just listening to, he listened to everything, of course. You know, I grew up listening to bluegrass, to country, to folk music, to everything. And but opera was his passion, really, and gospel. But my parents took me to, in Cleveland, Ohio, they took me to see the opera Turandot by Puccini. I was four. I don't know why they thought I was going to be still. I don't know why they thought I should be there. But I, and I'm one of five kids, but I was the one that they took. And I remember watching the concert, and I saw this woman in this giant gown, this blue gown. I can see it in my head, and she was in this just radiant light. And I was, my mom said I was transfixed on this woman. And so I looked at my dad and I said, "Dad, I want to be like the woman and the lady in the light." And my dad had this beautiful big smile, just from this gorgeous grin from ear to ear. And he looked down at me and he said, "Angel, you can of course be like the lady in the light." And, you know, I never had an idea in my head that that wasn't going to be me. I think in my, somewhere in my heart, in my spirit, somewhere I just knew that that was sort of like my destiny. And, or at least I was going to try to make it that. And at 4 years old, I remember having these, just these goosebumps all up and down my arm and just not being able to take my eyes away from the stage. And I'm so honored because I get to do that today. That's
2: you
10: my
2: are
10: job.
2: You're the lady in the light. What a beautiful story.
10: Thank you.
2: It's so interesting, isn't it, that they chose to take you.
10: Yes.
2: That you saw it happen. You wanted that. It's a good job you can sing.
10: Yeah, that's true. Yeah.
2: So let's talk about the singing, but also the performance aspects of it, because you've performed such a wide range of roles. How does, when you're on stage performing in opera, affect the singing? Give us a sense of what's happening when you're on stage.
10: I feel that, well, first of all, I have to say, just full disclosure, I'm always nervous. Mm. There's always an ounce of nerves. I've heard some performers say that they don't have any nerves, but I do. And I think it's just because I want to do well for me, and I hope that the audience enjoys it, because I know that everyone doesn't enjoy the performances. Even opera buffs don't always enjoy it. So I think the first thing that I feel always almost is nerves. But then after that, I find myself going into this, what I call the zone, which is just really becoming the character. If it's not a fully staged opera, or if it's a recital or a concert, I find myself just really becoming really one with the music, one with the text. And then hopefully all of that honesty comes out of me and the audience feels that.
2: Can we talk about nerves, actually? Because
10: yes.
2: It's so interesting to hear you say that. Do you have a technique? How do you overcome those nerves? Because, and this might be something that people listening will be able to use in their own lives, maybe.
10: Yes. Well, my husband introduced me to something called a power pose.
2: Ooh.
10: So for 2 minutes, and I do this right before I go on stage, I'll put my hands on my waist, and I'm quiet for 2 minutes. And I just look straight ahead, and I'm breathing the entire time. Sometimes I'll say a Bible verse. Sometimes I'll pray. Sometimes I'll think of whatever it is that's going to kind of pull me out of myself. Because ultimately, the performance, this might sound strange, it's not about me. Mm. It's not. I'm a vessel. It's something much bigger than me. But I do get to be used to be a part of the performance to uplift my spirit and hopefully uplift others.
2: Opera singer Angel Blue. I don't know whether she deployed that power pose before her performance at this year's BBC Proms. Here's a taste of her live at the Royal Albert Hall, singing Knoxville Summer of 1915 by the American composer Samuel Barber.

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Thank you for your ears, and thank you to both my guests, Cunnan Gill and Vidisha. 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The radio version is, of course, staying exactly the same. So, for now, from me, Nikki Bady, studio managers Duncan Hannant and Donald MacDonald, producers Nikki Paxman and Kieran Birmingham, see you next week. Same time, same place.

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0: I'm Mike Collins. On the next Charlotte Talks, there are many traditions associated with the college experience, but one of the most unsavory is hazing. It's a tradition that can lead to devastating consequences. Last summer, the General Assembly passed Harrison's Law, which broadens the definition of hazing, but critics say it doesn't go far enough. We look at that law, at campus culture, and the responsibilities institutions bear in keeping students safe, Monday at 9.
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0: Wow, what an incredible conversation with Fred Hammond, someone whose music has meant a lot to me over the years, and to hear his story is just amazing. What I loved most about talking to Fred was his honesty. There's no denying that he's overcome real difficulties, and hearing these stories, whether it be of faith or repentance or resilience, encourages me to remember we're all human, and it gives me the full picture of how he's penned such amazing records over the years that still pack so much truth and power. 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The producer was Miriam Williamson.
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0: I'm recent equity reporter Julian Berger. Under the 14th Amendment, a person born in the United States is a citizen at birth. As the U.S. Supreme Court ruled to uphold birthright citizenship in June, I stayed in contact with local immigrant advocates to understand how national decisions would impact Charlotte's immigrant community. 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
1: 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I'm Ashley Rivenbark. Coming up in about 20 minutes on Weekend Edition, Gloria Steinem founded Miss Magazine in 1971 as a national voice for the feminist movement. 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
5: I'm Windsor Johnston with these headlines. U.S. envoys Steve Witkoff and Jared Kushner are in Kyiv today, meeting with President Volodymyr Zelensky. The talks are aimed at reaching an agreement to end the war in Ukraine. The two met with Russian President Vladimir Putin in Moscow yesterday, but no breakthrough was announced. U.S.-Iran tensions are rising near the Strait of Hormuz. CENTCOM says Iran fired ballistic missiles toward two Navy ships, and U.S. forces struck three Iranian vessels in response. Voters in Germany are casting ballots in a regional election today that could produce the country's first far-right state governor since World War II. The anti-immigration alternative for Germany's party is leading the latest polls by about 20 points. I'm Windsor Johnston, NPR News in Washington.

0: musicians ever. Wyclef Jean. You know him from the seminal 90s hip-hop group The Fugees, and for his solo career, making massive hits with artists like Shakira, Santana, so many more. Wyclef Jean is now working on a new project called Quantum Leap. It's 7 albums spanning 7 genres, all to be released this year. The first 2 albums are out right now. Clef Notes is an exploration of hip-hop, and Q Theory, his most recent, explores jazz. We get into all of that, but also Wyclef Jean plays some music during this conversation. Yes, I convinced him to bring his guitar to our studio in Santa Monica. And I asked him to play some songs that begin to tell the story of his long and illustrious career. Let me tell you, this chat was a treat. Come for the music, stay for the real story behind Shakira's Hips Don't Lie. All right, enough of me. Let's get to the music. Without further ado, Wyclef Jean. The last time we talked at On Air Fest, it was you, me, my dear friend Justin Richmond, yes, talking about you and your music.
1: Yeah.
0: But there was no guitar. Yeah. I convinced you to bring your guitar this
1: That's
0: time.
1: That's right. My pride and joy.
0: Yeah. I'm so happy it's here, and I want you, over the course of this conversation, to play for us a bit.
1: Cool.
0: I'm not sure if the note got to you, but I would love for you to play for us right now your favorite Wyclef Jean song.
1: I ain't write it yet, man.
0: Okay. Well, second favorite.
1: I ain't write that yet either, but I'll play you a song. This is what I love. I love writing music for people.
0: Oh, we know. Like, you've written so many hits favorites for other people.
1: So I could write a song that I wrote and then how I started it with guitar. You
0: yes
1: want to hear it?
0: Yeah, talk me through
1: okay
0: it.
1: Cool, perfect. Uno, dos, tres, cuatro.
0: Yeah.
1: Oh, yeah. Wyclef. Let's go.

0: always wonder with that song. I was like, dang, Maria gets around. She's in Spanish Harlem. She's in East L.A.
1: Yeah, you know.
0: What's Maria's story?
1: So Maria's story, as a young and, you know, and someone who loved music, I used to love musicals.
0: Oh, yeah.
1: And one of my favorite musicals is West Side Story.
0: Classic.
1: So that's why I start the joint, like, you know, Maria. Yeah. She remind me of West Side Story.
0: Yeah.
1: So it's like one of those musicals I could definitely relate to, you know, as an immigrant, like coming from Haiti, mm-hmm. and then moving to Brooklyn and in the areas, you know, like we was in heavy, like gang area, you feel me?

0: something. Mm-hmm. And it was like one of the roughest projects in Marlboro, you know what I mean? But once we all saw Maria, Maria, you know what I mean? We all kept it together. She kept the block together.
1: Describe to me this Maria from your youth.
0: You know, Maria.
1: Was it a person? Was it a woman? Was it someone you knew or saw?
0: The, yeah, well, the crush, you know, automatically.
1: Yeah.
0: So Maria is another word for whatever is your first crush. So
1: okay.
0: It could be Magdalena or whoever is your first crush is your Maria. You know what I mean?
1: Yeah.
0: And when I say like Maria, she reminds me of West Side Story. The whole idea with this song is just like you growing up in like the roughest neighborhoods, but it's like Beauty and the Beast.
1: Mm-hmm.
0: Because it's like so beautiful because, you know, it's like your first crush, like y'all doing everything together, you know, and then the projects no longer become scary.
1: Mm.
0: It just becomes like a playground for love, you know what I mean? And discovery.
1: I love that. A playground for love.
0: Yeah.
1: You know, so you write this song, but it is on a Carlos Santana album, and those vocals are sung by men who are not you. I'm very interested in Wyclef's process when he makes a baby, makes a song, and then just, you know, you give it to other people. You're very generous in that way. How does that work? What is that process? Because I'm like, if I wrote a song like Maria, Maria, it's mine. I don't give it to anybody else.
0: Yeah, so my genesis and my DNA... I met Quincy Jones at a very young age.
1: How young?
0: Like I was 18 when I first met him, and I had did a off-Broadway play called Club 12.
1: Okay.
0: A Shakespearean story.
1: Yeah.
0: And I had did all the music for the play. So I would say like...
1: Did the music as in wrote the music?
0: I wrote the music for the play. And I acted. I played Malvolio. So
1: wow.
0: I'm pretty good off Broadway, you know.
1: I don't believe it.
0: I did my thing. In the play, Q was one of them people that came to see if he was going to invest in the play. But so I would say, like in high school, you know, I fell in love with Quincy Jones, Gershwin, Miles Davis.
1: Yeah.
0: So I've always approached music from a composer's aspect,
1: mm-hmm.
0: right? So as a composer, you write the best music. And you love to hear the world sing it, right?
1: Mm-hmm.
0: So I'm never thinking about, am I giving somebody else a hit? That could never be in my mind.
1: Mm.
0: As generous as I am, I own the copyright.
1: So you're getting paid.
0: I ain't that generous now. So what I do is, you know, you write these songs and you look for, it's like you write an amazing script and you're like, yo, then you have a dream list, right? You'd be like, yo, man, if only Denzel would play this part, you know what I'm saying? I know we'd be headed to the top.
1: Yeah.
0: So that's how I do music. I do the music and then I cast.
1: All right, if you're just now joining me, I'm talking with musician Wyclef Jean. As most of you know, he got his start in the 90s supergroup, the Fugees, and then went on to create some of the biggest hits of his generation, like Gone to November, among others. Wyclef's new album is out right now. It's called Clef Notes. Get it? How did the cast for this song come together, Maria, Maria?
0: So this song came from one of my late mentors, Clive Davis.
1: Okay.
0: And Clive Davis gave me a call.
1: You knew everybody.
0: Yeah, I'm like a baby. You know, I was a baby in the game. I came in as a baby.
1: Yeah.
0: So Clive gave me a call and was like, I just had a big run with Whitney for My Love's Your Love.
1: Which is honestly my favorite Wyclef song.
0: Oh, thank you, thank you. So that's one of my favorites,
1: it's
0: too.
1: It's just
0: Whitney
1: gorgeous.
0: Was so pure in that, honest.

0: So he was like, yo, have you heard of Carlos Santana? I said, Carlos Santana from Woodstock? I said, I don't know. I said, what year was I born? 69? Yeah, I've heard of him. Mm-hmm. I said, he's literally one of the best guitar players beside Jimi Hendrix.
1: Yeah.
0: Then I started geeking out on Clive, like, yo, you knew who his rivalry was? Mm-hmm. And I was like, yo, his rivalry was this cat named Gabor Zabor, who in the time when Carlos was playing guitar, mm-hmm. that was another dude. You know, like in hip hop rivalries, like you battling somebody.
1: And it makes you better.
0: Yeah, yeah. So he was like, yo. So he flew me and my cousin Jerry, I think we went to San Francisco somewhere, and we went to meet Carlos. And again, right, so I have the idea in my head, and the first thing I thought about this song was I needed a vocalist, mm-hmm. right, because Carlos is an instrumentalist.
1: Yeah.
0: So I needed a vocalist, and in my brain I just kept thinking Temptations. In my head I was like, yo, I have this Latin R&B song, but I need the vocals to feel like it's like this,
1: like
0: this male singer, but like a soul group. So came across these kids, Product GMB, yeah. out of Long Island.
1: How'd you find that?
0: They came to my studio, right? I was working out of Sony. They came.
1: They just showed up?
0: Yeah. Showed up, you know what
1: I'm saying? As in, like, we would love to work with you, Mr. Lightbox?
0: Yeah, as in, like, you know, yo, please listen to my demo vibes, you know what I'm saying? Check out my music. They sang live. It was Money Harmon Sincere, amazing. One had a big soulful voice, and the other had, like, a falsetto.
1: Mm-hmm.
0: And I was like, and then, okay, so if they tell you the story, they'll say when we was pulling up on Clef, Clef thought we was gonna rob him because we just looked like drill rappers, like, yo, what you wanna do? Like, you know what I'm saying to you? And they did, they looked like, yo, they had the bandanas and everything, and they just start breaking into song. You know what I'm
1: saying?
0: That was pretty cool. So I was like, okay, I found

0: This should be a note to everyone trying. Actually, do bring your mixtape to the studio. Show up outside the door and be like, hey, hey, hey.
1: Bang, bang.
0: It sometimes works.
1: Please listen to my demo.
0: Yeah. Like,
1: you never know. I mean, I did it. We all did it.
0: Like, okay.
1: You know, don't stop the grind.
0: So you see Product GMB. You say they can sing it.
1: They can sing.
0: Carlos can play it.
1: Yeah, so me and Jerry, we went. We flew. And I remember when I sat there, and the first thing that came in my head, I wasn't even on the guitar. I was on the keyboard.
0: Mm-hmm.
1: And the first riff that came was...
0: Yeah.
1: The riff just came automatically. And of course, I'm sitting there with one of the greatest guitar players ever. And then it was just like magic. It's like one of them things that you lay out.
0: Mm-hmm.
1: And as a composer, you just watch it come to life.
0: Mm.
1: I would say that's the most amazing thing about writing songs. It's like it goes from like dream to real life. You know what I mean?
0: Yeah.
1: And then Carlos starts to wail on the guitar.
0: Yeah.
1: And it was just one of the most amazing sessions.
0: How long did it take to get the song done?
1: I work pretty fast, like 3 hours. I don't really, to get the song done, I usually will show up. Like Beyonce will tell you I did their song in 30 minutes.
0: The Destiny Child song?
1: Yeah, like in 30 minutes.
0: You did No No No, the remix, in 30 minutes.
1: 30 minutes, she'll tell you. It's online.
0: Wow.
1: Yeah.
0: And so you put this song together for Carlos Santana with the Product GMB, Maria Maria. It is the second single from his big album Supernatural after Smooth, which had been number one for weeks.
1: Yeah.
0: This song too was number one for weeks. Did you expect that?
1: No, I don't even, my brain can't even fathom what that even means. Like, I think the way that I do it, I do the music and then I be like, yo, this just feels special.
0: Mm-hmm.
1: You know what I mean? And it just feels, I said, oh, okay, the world gonna sing this one. That's usually what
0: we're
1: my head said. And once you do that, then you know you surpass a space of hit making.
0: Mm.
1: Right? You've touched into the core of the human, which is a cultural phenomenon.
0: Mm.
1: Right? Because like hits come and go, but a cultural phenomenon, it just like lives on.
0: Yeah.
1: Like forever and ever and ever, it's passed on to generations. Yeah.
0: What song are people most surprised to find out that you wrote?
1: I think like one of the things that shock people is when they go back, because I was raised with my mama played country music in the household. So country,
0: I didn't
1: music,
0: know that.
1: Yeah, so country is one of the most like natural form of music for me.
0: Mm.
1: So I think people get shocked when they see me performing at the Johnny Cash tribute. Doing like Delia's Gone.
2: Not an El Dorado, dressing black, looking like Zorro. Johnny Cash chewing tobacco. Country's legend, fusing with the hip hop. Mom say don't play with guns. So Johnny Cash, here you hold my Glock. Jailer, oh jailer. Oh jailer, I can't sleep. Cause all around my bed.
1: Right? And it's a very obscure like Cash song, right? You would expect something a little more, but that's how deep I am into country.
0: All right, time for a quick break. When we come back, more music from Wyclef Jean, including the hardest song he's ever written. Stick around.
3: 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I'm Ashley Rivenbark. Coming up next on Code Switch, Gene Denby and B.A. Parker dig into why so many GLP-1 ads seem to feature black women with author Sabrina Strings. 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
0: Hey y'all, Sam Sanders here. Welcome back to my show. Let's get back into my conversation with musician Wyclef Jean. You know Wyclef from the hip-hop group The Fugees and from his endless collaborations with artists like Shakira and Santana and many others. Wyclef's newest album is out right now. It's called Q Theory. It is the second album of a 7-album project called Quantum Leap. These 7 albums explore 7 genres of music. Wyclef joined me in studio with his guitar to reflect on his career and play us some music. So let's just get back into it. I want to have you play some more, but I want to talk a little bit about your new stuff. You got some new music you're working on right now, some new things coming at us. What is it? Tell us.
1: What I have coming out, I'm the first one human on the planet to do this.
0: Okay.
1: It's 7 genres, 7 albums. In the course of a year.
0: Seven.
1: I started working on this 7 years ago.
0: Okay.
1: And then I felt like, okay, we're ready to start putting it out. Because once you start putting out, you can't stop.
0: Yeah.
1: So,
0: yeah.
1: 7 genres.
0: What are they?
1: Hip-hop.
0: Mm-hmm.
1: After hip-hop, it's jazz.
0: Mm-hmm.
1: After jazz, it's reggae, my first one-drop album.
0: Yeah.
1: After reggae, it's gospel. After that, it's the country album.
0: Mm-hmm.
1: Think first single might be me and Melissa Everidge. So the album's coming out crazy.
0: Yes.
1: After that, it's the R&B album, mm-hmm. Grown and Sexy.
0: Yeah.
1: And then the final album is called Le Mardi Gras. And Le Mardi Gras is like the Mardi Gras. It's another way of saying the carnival,
0: mm-hmm.
1: right? So this is when I put all of us together. So I want you to think of Rocco Pollo. I want you to think of the gumbo. I want you to think like what happens. Like it has to feel like we all at the festival.
0: Yeah.
1: All at the same time. One world, one heart.
0: Yeah.
1: Every race, every nation.
0: Yeah.
1: And that's how we celebrate.
0: I love that. Yeah. I can't help but thinking, when you talk about music that way, how much of that is inspired by your Haitian Caribbean heritage? That part of the world is all about a mix-up and a mashup of lots of different cultures.
1: Yeah, so, I mean, again, like, Haiti is within the Americas.
0: Yeah.
1: Right? So when you look at that side, you have Haiti next to Santo Domingo. Really, it's the same island, Española.
0: Mm-hmm.
1: We have Puerto Rico.
0: Mm-hmm.
1: We have Cuba. We have mm-hmm. Jamaica.
0: Yeah.
1: Right? So
0: Florida's right up there.
1: Florida's right. So Florida literally is like an island. Right? So so I only say that to tell you that this has always been going on long before I was born.
0: Yes.
1: Remember, like, when Harry Belafonte came to the States, like when they found him and dudes started singing, like they're like, yo, what kind of style is this? We like this. So it's always been around. All I'm doing, I'm just continuing, you know, what those before me just naturally did. And again, it's like it's a reminder, like, you know what I'm saying? Like, this is like the country of immigrants. Like, so let's not forget, like, our power is in unification and not in division.
0: You know? Well, and like, nothing about music wants division.
1: No.
0: All music wants is to connect and to not think about lines of genre and just be music.
1: No, big time, big time.
0: You about to play something?
1: I'll tell you a story.
0: Okay. This is so cool. Oh my God. I love this so much.
1: I'ma do this one for my homies gone. Judge hit the hammer, he ain't coming home. We all are from the danger zone. The devil pulled the card and he said, choose one. I chose music, my homies chose, Some of my ballers chose the NBA. Cause those on the block, man, they gang bang. Funeral parlors making all that change, Yo, when my cousin got his first tech, I was playing Jimi Hendrix in the basement. All I wanted to be was a rock star, All he wanted to be was a trap star. Air Chapel, Air Chapel. All he wanted to be was a trap star. Air Chapel, Air Chapel. Let me talk. gone till November, he ain't coming back. I was talking about my homies, man, that's so cracked. Caught in the trap, hit from the back, they hit the steel. Like the owl boy that's hidden on a dollar bill. Welcome to the rotten apple, the city of lights. No matter how they shine, it can't steal the night. Cause when the ghost knock, knock, just before your guest, red dot at your chest, the eagle raised the cuckoo's nest. Better be with them artillery pack, they be jumping like Jack when they jump out the box. Right, that the sound that they got, they be flying through the air like vampire back, straight from the back. When they attack in the middle of the night, when you up in the trap, you keep a bucking, they bucking you back in the middle. A bucking, somebody get flat. Hey, I'ma do.

chose music, my homies chose ye. 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Cause those on the black man, they gang bang. If you know role pilots making all that change, yeah. Yo, when my cousin got his first tag, I was playing Jimi Hendrix and the best band. All I wanted to be was a rap star.

0: Hendrix.
1: Yeah.
2: You ain't never hear that one, right?
1: No.
2: Okay, you can check
1: Tell
2: it out.
1: Tell me about
2: it's
1: it.
2: It's called Hendrix, man.
1: Oh
2: no,
1: my
2: no,
1: God.
2: I'm putting you up on some clef that you haven't heard.
1: I don't know too many people that can play their own guitar while singing and rapping. When did you know that you could do all of those things? Was there a moment when young Wyclef said to himself, or someone said to young Wyclef, you got it?
2: Well, the talent really is God-given. It comes from the church. So at a very young age, you know, we're in the church. And
1: what
2: whatever,
1: kind of church?
2: It's like a gospel.
1: Which
2: Nazarene. Nazarene,
1: so, okay,
2: and Pentecostal.
1: Oh, so yeah, we know. Okay, speaking in tongues, all that.
2: And all that, yeah.
1: Oh, yeah.
2: So the worships and all of that. So in that church, mm-hmm. you know, my dad was the minister. So whatever instrument come in, the kids got to learn it. So I'm the firstborn. So the organ.
1: You played everything.
2: Everything. I played like 14 instruments.
1: So you started out with the organ?
2: Started out with the organ. And then everything I learned, I teach it to my other brother. And then we teach it to, you know, so.
1: And this is the thing people don't understand if they don't know the black church.
2: Yeah.
1: It's all by ear.
2: All by ear.
1: You're not reading music.
2: Nah, you feel everything.
1: Yes.
2: You feel everything. So you hear everything. So that's sort of like where it came from. So I would say it's a gift from the church. All by ear. And then a music teacher discovered me at like 15 and then taught me how to read sheet music.
1: Really?
2: So then that's
1: like
2: what
1: that?
2: Makes you dangerous, because when you can just play and hear everything and then you understand theory, it's like before I knew what a Dorian, Ionian, Phrygian, Mixolydian, anything was, I was just playing it. You know what I'm saying to you? And then when the teacher like teaches it to me, it's like reverse engineering. You feel what I'm saying? But the gift is all, it's God, man. It's church.
1: This is what I always tell people. It's like the church gets a bad rap for many reasons. But American music and black music as we know it today doesn't exist without the black church.
2: No, it's the church. You know, and one of my favorites is the documentary with Aretha Franklin, Amazing Grace.
1: Yo.
2: I watch so that good. Like once a month.
1: That shot where they pan out in the crowd and way in the back, there's a skinny white guy in the back. It's Mick Jagger.
2: Exactly.
1: Swagger sure. jacking.
2: You already know, vibing.
1: Yes. Vibe. What a beautiful show.
2: Yeah, man.
1: Her dad, I want to say, introduced her, and then James Cleveland's playing the organ for her.
2: Ev Heavy.
1: The legend.
2: Yeah. And I love that, you know what I'm saying? I'm heavily inspired by that.
1: Yeah.
2: Because it's like, that's like, if you grew up in a church, you know what that is.
1: Yes.
2: Like, that's just the church. That's really what it was with the choir. You could see, like, the choir director. Mm-hmm. You know what I'm saying? You could see the energy. And then, you know, at times you could see, like, the people just literally coming to church to escape, you know?
1: Yes.
2: And you go, you know, because when it's panning, you see different people's faces.
1: Yeah.
2: And it's like, you could see it's like community vibe. You mm-hmm. know what I mean? So.
1: Yeah. Well, and there's this thing that happens when the band and the organist and the musicians mm-hmm. are kind of riding the wave of the mood and the space.
2: Yeah.
1: The tempo is set by the mood.
2: Big time.
1: It's fluid and mm-hmm. it's flowing, and it's hard to explain to someone unless you're there. It's like, yeah, what is rhythm or tempo in the midst of a church service that's really hitting?
2: Yeah. Very spiritual.
1: Yeah.
2: Everybody definitely check out one of them black churches.
1: Oh, yeah.
2: I'm
1: oh,
2: telling you, you're gonna have an experience. You're gonna leave speaking in tongues. I promise you.
1: Yes. Do you ever go back to church?
2: I don't know what language you're gonna be speaking. No, I owe my daddy church, 1108 South Orange Avenue, Newark, New Jersey. Me and the rapper Tsunami Surf, mm-hmm. we just shot in front of my father's church a remix for Mr. October. So my mom's still part of running that church. She's like 84 now.
1: Oh my goodness.
2: Yeah. And whenever I'm home, like on a Sunday, and I make it, I go to church, bring my guitar.
1: You play a church.
2: Sit
1: though.
2: Right with my band. You know what I'm saying? You can imagine the band is lethal. You know what I'm saying?
1: Yeah.
2: It's like them young boys is like, okay, we're gonna teach Unk something. And you know I gotta put it on them. You know what I'm saying?
1: You got to. What do you like to play most when you go back to church?
2: When I go back to church, I like to play bass sometimes, guitar.
1: Okay.
2: I love organ, man. Yeah. It just makes you feel away.
1: I wanna hear you on a Hammond B3.
2: Yeah. I love organ.
1: What's your favorite church song?
2: I have a few. I would say probably I go to on Sundays would probably be Oh Happy Day.
1: Yeah.
2: Oh Happy Day. Oh Happy Day. When Jesus when he was, that's just one of them natural. Amazing Grace is pretty amazing. There's a song, I'm sure you know in Pentecostal, we have one that going, please be patient with me. God is not through with me yet. Please be patient with me. God is not through with me.
1: That used and to I was just like, when are you going to be through? But I remember that one.
2: Yeah. I see you on Second Part Harmony. Okay, yeah, Cherry Bar. You know,
0: Hey, if you're just now joining me, I'm here with musician and rapper Wyclef Jean. You know him from the Fugees and endless collaborations with artists like Shakira, Destiny's Child, Santana, so many others. Wyclef's new album is out right now. It's called Clef Notes.
1: So my mother was a church organist.
2: Oh, okay.
1: And we had a whole band at this country church in Lockhart, Texas. Yeah. And as a kid, I would see one of the saxophone players, Sean Bird, play. And I said, Mama, I want to play the saxophone like Sean. She got me a pawn shop saxophone.
2: Yeah.
1: Got me lessons in town. And then one day she said, you got to play at church now. And I said, Mama, y'all just play by ear. I'm just playing notes.
2: Yeah.
1: She said, if you don't bring your saxophone in here right now and play, I will spank you in the middle of the church.
2: Yeah.
1: So I did. And I was in the band forever.
2: Yeah,
1: I used to love to play Richard Smallwood's Total Praise because it's like half classical, half gospel.
2: That's right.
1: So beautiful.
2: Dope.
1: So beautiful.

0: Yo, you know what you're gonna do for me?
1: What? You have my number.
0: I do.
1: Okay. This is, I need this from you. I need a playlist from you, because the way that you're speaking of church, we speak similar languages.
0: Yeah.
1: So I'm like halfway into the gospel album. And I think I need your playlist for some inspiration coming from your side. I like the way you just explained that. That was pretty cool.
0: I'm going to send you this.
1: You got me?
0: I got you.
1: Send me a playlist, baby.
0: There is this album we used to play growing up. It is some country, southern church music. Mm-hmm. It's this minister called Ronald E. Brown. Uh-huh. And the album is called Having Good Old Fashioned Church.
1: Mm-hmm.
0: And there's one song that is just titled Let's Go Down by the River. And that's all the lyrics. And they just sing it for like 10 minutes.
1: Yeah, of course.

0: Yeah.
1: Okay.
0: That's like that song, Spirit, Spirit, yeah. Spirit.
2: It's just a loop.
1: Yes. You know what I'm saying? Oh, I love it. I love it.
0: Yeah, man.
1: What has been the hardest song for you to write?
0: Probably I had performed it on Dave Chappelle, If I Was President.
1: Yeah?
0: You want
1: to give us a
0: little? Yeah, that probably... One night I was on the Chappelle show.
1: I missed that
0: Chappelle
1: show.
0: After, you know, smoking on a little hydro, these lyrics came to me on the spot. You know, I was like...

0: Why was that song hard to write?
1: Because you remember I ran for president of Haiti in 2012, right?
0: Yo, I forgot about that.
1: Yeah, so the thing is...
0: Oh, my God.
1: It's hard to write because I wrote it before I ran for president.
0: Okay.
1: So sometimes music come from this place, mm-hmm. right? People don't know.
0: Mm-hmm.
1: It's from a space of invisibility, spirituality.
0: Yeah.
1: Sometimes words come and you pen in it and you're like, what the hell am I writing? Like, nah, I'm not going to sing this because literally... You know, who's going to be like, if I was president, I get elected on Friday, assassinated on, you know what I'm saying? And the deep thing about music, which you know, is there's a level, my mama always said, be careful what you say, right? Because it can come true.
0: Yeah.
1: And then so I've watched, like, through music all my life, since I was a kid, like, a certain person would say something on a record, and next thing you know... It happened, so
0: yeah.
1: It was very hard because, like, writing from a space of vulnerability, and it's almost like, would you sacrifice yourself for your nation, right? Because when we look at it, like, when you look at this song, if I was president, I get elected on Friday, I'm looking back, I'm seeing Malcolm, I'm seeing Martin,
0: yeah,
1: I'm seeing, like, JFK,
0: mm-hmm.
1: right? Emmett Till, like, I'm seeing all of this, yeah. and I'm just like, you know what I mean? So there's people that's going to be in the front for the sacrifice. That's why it was hard.
0: Yeah.
1: Yeah.
0: What kind of president would you have been?
1: Well, the thing is, my country in Haiti, which is within the Americas,
0: mm-hmm.
1: As we move forward, I felt like the most important thing, why did I feel I could be president? Because 80% of my population is living on less than a dollar a day, right?
0: Mm-hmm.
1: But we have some of the most amazing soil. I felt like we have the soil, we have the human capital.
0: Mm.
1: Haiti was known for exporting, like, coffee and sugar to a big percentage of the world, right?
0: Mm-hmm.
1: We lost a lot of that. And they say when something's, if it ain't, like, there's ways to fix things, right? So I looked at my country after 250,000 people was under the rebel. I felt like I could rebuild the country through carbon credit. Think of, like, an environmental fund, you know what I'm saying to you? But... I was clashing with corporate interests at the time, right? Because it was like, are you out your mind? There's going to be billions of dollars coming in here for infrastructure. Get out of here with that philosophy. Yeah. I would have been a progressive president in the sense of half of the country right now are youth. And I feel like the new form of higher education is through technology.
0: Mm-hmm.
1: And I feel like a lot of places around the world are starting to quantum leap towards that. I feel like Haiti can be part of that. Not losing hope at all. Looks like we have an election coming up in December. And
0: are you involved?
1: I'm always going to use my vote, right? Because I think the vote is important. I'm very vocal when it comes to... We just need great government. We need to fight corruption.
0: Yeah.
1: And then as we move towards the future, I want to see like a bipartisan front in Washington for Haiti. It has to be both sides working.
0: You know, there's so much awful history between Haiti and the U.S. and Western powers in Haiti. And, you know, I think there's this idea that countries like America are always giving philanthropically to Haiti. But I'm not sure it is that. I think a lot of these Western powers have stripped Haiti for parts. And it's been really hard for the country to stand on its own. What do you think is the fix? There's such a complicated history to Haiti. And a beautiful one as well. This was, you know, the first successful slave revolt in this side of the world.
1: Yeah.
0: And yet, in many ways, Haiti seems stuck.
1: No, definitely. But my optimism comes when I look in the course of history.
0: Yeah.
1: And, you know, we could even look at our own history within these United States of America. I remember one of, like, my old head uncles.
0: Yeah.
1: And he was like, Obama ain't never going to be the president. Like, he was like, Obama will never be the president.
0: Yeah.
1: And he's saying this just based on the reality of what he's seen. It just looks impossible.
0: Yeah. Mm-hmm.
1: And I think like that's the lens that people are looking at Haiti in. And what I'm telling you is there's so many amazing stories going on as we talk. One of the stories is in a place called Jacmel in Haiti. We have a group of kids that studied AI, that built their own AI solutions, that went and competed in Greece and came in like number two on the world stage.
0: Oh, wow.
1: When you think of Haiti, you just think of Haiti as a whole, but the problem is in Port-au-Prince. Outside of Port-au-Prince, you have the most amazing white beach sands, right? Mm-hmm. In the north, it's very beautiful.
0: Mm-hmm.
1: Always remember this, though. I learned this at a very young age. When people be like, yo, man, don't go to this place, man. They're going to kill you. They're going to shoot you.
0: That's where you want to go.
1: Yeah, just take a plane and go to the north and just go to the white beach for a minute and really see. So I think like as we move forward, though, what we need to do is focus on the children of Haiti.
0: Okay.
1: And the kids out of their mouth, they're like, we don't need charity. We want to be your partners. So these kids are very advanced when it comes to tools, mm-hmm. when it comes to even like the way they build in AI solutions, mm-hmm. when it comes to art, when it comes to culture. So these are the things that keep me optimistic about Haiti.
2: All right, time now for a break. When we come back, Wyclef Jean shares the story behind his biggest hit. Let's just say that song definitely had a whole generation shaking their hips. Stay with us.
3: 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I'm Ashley Rivenbart. Coming up at 11, first on Code Switch, the rise of GLP-1 weight loss drugs in an unequal healthcare system. 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
2: Hey, y'all, welcome back to The Sam Sanders Show. I'm talking today with musician Wyclef Jean. Wyclef joined me in studio with a guitar to reflect on some of the most meaningful songs of his career. Y'all, let me tell you, we're having so much fun this episode. Let's get back into it. When I think about a hit and how to make a hit, I'm like, oh, Wyclef knows how to do it. For himself and for others, it's a thing you've been doing for a very, very long time now. Just the songs that you've written for other people, some of those songs have spent a total of 12 weeks at number one on the big Billboard chart. I'm wondering, in your mind, the Wyclef answer to this, in order for a hit to be a hit, a real hit song, the song has to have blank.
1: Well, okay, in order for the hit to be a hit song, it cannot be a hit.
2: Explain.
1: Okay, so, because, like, hits come and go, right? You know, you remember, like, that phrase, you'd be like, oh, what is what they used to call them, one-hit wonders?
2: One-hit wonders,
1: right?
2: Yeah,
1: hits come and they go. So don't even think about writing hits, right?
2: Mm-hmm.
1: Just write a cultural phenomenon.
2: What does that mean?
1: That means that write a movement, right? Because a movement is bigger than a song.
2: Okay.
1: Because when you write the when you approach it from the level of I'm about to move people, right? And I'm gonna move them whether if they listen to this song or not, mm-hmm. then the ideology of the writing just becomes different,
2: mm-hmm.
1: right? Because now Hips Don't Lie becomes bigger than just Hips Don't Lie, right? It becomes like a union of the world, right?
2: Where were you trying to move people with that song?
1: Everybody. Every time I write, like Guantanamera with Celia Cruz, yeah. I try to move people. And the biggest songs that I've written has been a movement of unification. Like, what I do is...
2: So you're moving everyone towards togetherness.
1: Straight towards togetherness. Like, I defy the law that you gotta be Indian, you gotta be African, you gotta be Latin, you know, you gotta be European, mm-hmm. you gotta be American.
2: Mm-hmm.
1: I put all of y'all together, and y'all like, hips yeah. don't lie, and then everybody's belly
2: Everybody
1: dancing.
2: Got hips.
1: What are you doing belly dancing? Like, you from Indiana. You know what I'm saying to you? But look, it done caught you, right? We're moving them towards togetherness like the Beatles did, you know?
2: Yeah.
1: Come together, you know yeah. what I'm saying? Because at the end of the day, just together we stronger. You know what I mean? So that's always been my philosophy. At the end of the day, I feel like division is something they use to conquer. And then so what I do versus like preaching it, mm-hmm. I just show humans how amazing y'all are when y'all together.
2: Mm-hmm.
1: And through music, we're constantly able to do that. You know what I mean?
2: Yeah.
1: I mean, take it. I'll give you an example. Like, so on Clef Notes, I got a record called Mr. October.
2: Yes.
1: With G Herbo. Mm-hmm. Remember, G Herbo is a drill rapper.
2: Okay.
1: From Chicago.
2: Yeah, yeah.
1: But completely reformed, right?
2: Mm-hmm.
1: And he's, you know, changing his life. And the kids are watching this happen real time.
2: Yeah.
1: So it's a conversation with now an uncle and a nephew, right? Mm-hmm. What does the neighborhood look like?
2: Mm-hmm.
1: I'm not shying from the tribes, the gangs, the sets,
2: because
1: mm-hmm. I'm part of it all.
2: Yeah.
1: But what happens is if y'all all could just unify versus killing each other,
2: mm-hmm.
1: right? Then y'all going to set that better future for y'all kids, right? Because mm-hmm. at the end of the day, if you pass, you need to leave that legacy. So we do it from the level of like, whether if we're talking about all the way from the core of the streets
2: mm-hmm.
1: to the level of policy
2: mm-hmm.
1: and how we feel people should be living on a level of humanity.
2: Yeah. So then, I mean, now it's like, would you call your music black music, or is it just music?
1: Well,
2: would you make into any kind of box?
1: No, I wouldn't put... You have to understand, I can't put it in any kind of box, because if you ever close your... Because you got to understand, I can't put it into box, but I could tell you what it is when I write it.
2: Mm-hmm.
1: It just feels... It feels like spiritual.
2: Mm-hmm.
1: It feels like struggle.
2: Yeah.
1: Empathy. New beginnings.
2: Yeah.
1: That kind of energy. I could more describe it than put it into a color.
2: I love that. Hips Don't Lie. Where'd that come from?
1: Hips Don't Lie came, again, my mentor, Clive Davis, who got me so much work, man.
2: Wow. Shout out Clive.
1: Yeah, he passed away, man.
2: Yeah,
1: yes.
2: Yeah.
1: So he called me, he was like, yo, I'm doing Havana Nights. It's a sequel to Dirty Dancing. I need a song from you. And so I did the original version with an artist called Claudette Ortiz from City High.
2: City High?
1: Yeah. So,
2: oh, yeah.
1: So now, if everybody go listen to a record called Dance Like This,
2: mm-hmm.
1: that's 2 years before Shakira. That's
2: really?
1: The original record. So go listen to Havana Night, and you're going to hear... Bam, bam, bam, bam.
2: On the soundtrack to Dirty
1: really
2: Dancing 2,
1: Havana
2: Night.
1: Dance Like This. Yes,
2: wow.
1: You make it. So then 2 years later, I uh-huh. get a call from Sony.
2: Uh-huh.
1: And they're like, yo, we need something for Shakira. And I was like, man, look, I got this thing. It was sitting on the soundtrack.
2: Mm-hmm.
1: All we got to do is remix this, and it's over.
2: Really?
1: So then, you know, called up Shakira. They called up Shakira. Shakira was like, yo, I had a dream about Wyclef.
2: Huh.
1: You know, I was excited, but it was that kind of dream. But, you know, we got up, and we got up in Miami.
2: Yeah.
1: And it was just literally, man, when the Colombian meet the Haitian. Like, you know, the energy was just
2: what
1: amazing.
2: What was that session like?
1: The session was amazing. I still don't know how I did the beat, because being in the studio with Shakira, when she's dancing, I don't know how anyone can do anything but watch.
2: She dances in the studio? Also.
1: Yeah, yeah, yeah, yeah. And
2: wow.
1: You know what I'm saying? I was trying my best. You know, I was trying to concentrate, man. But the belly dancing, man, you know what I mean?
2: She's got
1: she came over and she was like, the record is not a hit if my hips don't move.
2: Wow.
1: You know what I did. I was like, oh, girl, your hips going to move now.
2: Yeah.
1: Now your hips going to move. So we did it. And afterwards, we went to, I think it was Burger King. I think it was, yeah, Burger King or McDonald's. Yeah.
2: Okay.
1: And we was hungry.
2: Yeah.
1: And we went and we ordered fries, burger. Mm-hmm. And this was in the middle of Miami.
2: Mm-hmm.
1: Wyclef and Shakira sitting outside of the Burger King, like mm-hmm. two little kids, eating a burger and eating the fries.
2: Mm-hmm.
1: People are passing by and they go, that looks like Wyclef and Shakira. Because in their head, man, ain't no way Wyclef and Shakira going to be
2: outside
1: in
2: of
1: front
2: a burger
1: of this fast
2: game.
1: Food restaurant, literally with no shoes on, just chopping these fries and the ketchup.
2: And they didn't know that the two of y'all had just written and recorded one of the biggest songs of our time.
1: Yeah, it was just amazing. But, you know, again, like just... Forever that child in you. Like, it's important. Yeah. You know what I'm saying? So you eat healthy, but you know, like once in a while, I was like, man, let's get some fries, man.
2: You just wrote that hit, get some fries. Was the line, hips don't lie, you or Shakira?
1: Well, the hips don't lie line is a Shakira line.
2: Okay.
1: Because she's the one that said, yo, my hips don't lie. You know what I'm saying? She was like, yo.
2: She just came to you and was like, my yo, hips don't lie.
1: And then factual, the song was called Dance Like This. The yes. original version.
2: Yeah.
1: Now, Shakira came and named it like Hips Don't Lie. Now, listen, I couldn't call it Hips Don't Lie because I couldn't get away with it. Like, y'all be like, nah, Clef Hips be lying. Now, listen, Shakira Hips clearly.
2: Don't lie.
1: Don't lie, baby.
2: I love that.

0: That speaks to your collaborative spirit. It really does.
1: Yeah, man, of course.
0: Oh, my goodness. And speaking of your career and collaboration, is there a collaboration that you passed on that you regret, or one that you still really want to happen that hasn't happened yet? What's left on Wyclef's dream collaboration list?
1: Yeah, well, I feel like I'm just getting started. Yeah. You know, like, I got the Quincy Jones blueprint.
0: Yeah.
1: You know what I'm saying? So I'm looking for Thriller right now. Like, okay. You know what I'm saying to you?
0: Okay.
1: I embrace the entire new generation. I think they're amazing. Also, I want to get more into, like, music for film. I think, like, you know what I'm saying? Shout out to Young Zimmer. But, you know, I think I could do the same thing. You feel what I'm saying to you? Like, I want to, like, score some big movies, like some new X-Men, hit Wyclef up, you know what I'm saying? So I could give you that Americano vibe, you know what I'm saying to you?
0: Yes.
1: That kind of energy. But I'm looking forward to not only putting out these 7 albums, starting with Clef Notes, but next year touring.
0: Okay.
1: And it's going to be kind of cool because I get to tour country festivals. I get to tour jazz festivals, hip-hop festivals. So it's going to be kind of cool. So next year is going to be... Catch me somewhere. Catch me at some festival.
0: Yes.
1: You know what
0: I
1: mean? Jazz, you know, country, anything. Even at the house festivals, like the big EDMs, because the last album, Le Mardi Gras, is going to have that festival energy.
0: With it. I love it. I got to tell you, this has just been such a treat. I am, you know, I'm a fan, but also getting to hear you talk about all of the heart and the feeling that goes into what you make, it's truly inspiring.
1: Nah, thank you, brother.
0: I appreciate you for doing what you do and for being so generous, not just in how you create, but in how you talk about what you create.
1: Forever a student. That's what I learned at Quincy Jones. I look forward to the gospel playlist.
0: Yo,
1: and I ain't gonna let you down, man.
0: Wyclef Jean, best interview guest there is.
1: Let's go, baby.
0: Let's go.
1: Gang.
0: Thanks again to my guest, Wyclef Jean. Check out his new music from his Quantum Leap project. The hip-hop album, Clef Notes, and the jazz album, Q Theory, are both out right now. 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All right, till next time, be good to yourselves.
2: PRX. Good morning. It's 11 o'clock. 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I'm Ashley Rivenbark. 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
5: What we find is that Black people are stigmatized both for their size, right, and if they choose to use the GLP-1 medications for any reason.
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5: 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How is it that you, as a company that is selling us a weight loss drug, is telling us about our self-esteem and our confidence?
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8: Live from NPR News in Washington, I'm Linda Kenyon. Ukraine President Zelensky says the first round of talks with U.S. envoys Jared Kushner and Steve Witkoff is wrapped up in Ukraine. Witkoff said in a statement the U.S. team had been very encouraged by what he described as a substantive, important discussion. Witkoff and Kushner were in Kyiv one day after talks in Moscow with Russian President Putin. The talks at the Kremlin yesterday ended without a breakthrough. It's Labor Day weekend, and with Election Day just 58 days away, NPR's Mara Liasson says it's now just days before the start of the GOP midterm convention in Dallas.
9: Yesterday, MAGA Inc., which is the Trump super PAC, did make a $10 million ad buy to support Texas Attorney General Ken Paxton in his Senate bid. And Trump's general strategy for the midterms, we'll see this in the convention, is to put himself front and center. He said to people, pretend I'm on the ballot. He thinks Republicans do better when he's on the ballot, but not all Republican candidates agree with that.
8: The GOP convention begins Wednesday. President Trump will speak at that event that evening. Iran and the U.S. are intensifying attacks in the Strait of Hormuz. Tehran says it has fired at six vessels in and around the waterway, while the U.S. yesterday targeted Iranian vessels. NPR's Jane Araf reports from Beirut.
10: Iran said Sunday it targeted a U.S. submarine trying to enter the Strait of Hormuz, where the U.S. has imposed a naval blockade. Iran did not mention casualties. It was the latest in what Iran said were its attacks on three oil tankers in the strait and U.S. military vessels in the area, including an aircraft carrier and a destroyer. U.S. Central Command said Saturday it struck three Iranian vessels after Iran launched ballistic missiles at two U.S. Navy ships. Iran's Islamic Revolutionary Guard Corps said that any vessel trying to transit without authorization would be targeted. Jane Araf, NPR News, Beirut.
8: The U.S. dismissed Iran's reported attack on the U.S. submarine as a total lie. The two largest school districts in the country this week have banned AI usage in the classrooms for at least a year. More from NPR's Sequoia Carrillo.
11: New York City Public Schools elementary and middle school students will not have any generative AI tools in classrooms this fall. The country's largest school district put a one-year pause on any learning tools that utilize the technology. That same day, the second largest district, the Los Angeles Unified School District, also banned AI for all of its students. Both districts said they would use the year to study the impact of AI on young students before making a final decision on whether or not it could be used in classes going forward. The move comes as many states are reevaluating technology and screens' role in schools. Sequoia Carrillo, NPR News.
8: You're listening to NPR. From now until October, pop star Harry Styles is performing a 30-night residency in New York City. They're his only concert scheduled to take place in the United States this year, and fans are flying across the country to see it. NPR's Isabella Gomez-Sarmiento reports.
12: Every single night of Harry Styles' Madison Square Garden residency is sold out. Lisa Bonenberger of Las Vegas and Lindsay Husband of San Francisco got tickets for two nights. Standing outside the venue, Husband showed off her disco ball themed outfit.
13: I'm just excited to like dance with everybody and make new friends and be in community together.
12: The two friends say they don't mind traveling to see Styles because a residency is less taxing on the band and crew than a regular tour. Many fans NPR spoke with agreed, though they hope to see Styles playing shows around the U.S. again soon. Isabella Gomez-Sarmiento, NPR News, New York.
8: The Television Academy is presenting the majority of its primetime Emmys this weekend at the Peacock Theater in Los Angeles. The ceremonies, previously known as the Creative Arts Emmys, are now part of the 78th Emmy Awards. HBO Max's The Pitt and Hacks are top nominees with potential wins in the drama and comedy categories. This weekend also focuses on some behind-the-scenes awards, and the winners in those categories are expected to include Michael J. Fox and the late Rob Reiner. The main ceremony will air on NBC on September the 14th. I'm Linda Kenyon, NPR News in Washington.
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2: 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I'm Ashley Rivenbark. 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
15: 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I'm B.A. Parker.
16: And I'm Gene Demby.
15: Gene, I got a personal question to ask you.
16: Uh-oh.
15: What does your algorithm look like?
16: You mean like on IG, like Instagram?
15: Yeah. What does it look like?
16: A lot of sports. a lot of politics, a lot of news. Some cooking stuff. Wow, why are you in my business? This is like a deeply personal question. Like, you have maximum social security number. Like,
15: I warned you beforehand, but like mine is a lot of that, but it's also a lot of like black body positivity.
16: Okay.
15: Lots of like Reiki healers.
16: Okay. A lot of politics, a lot of news, some cooking stuff. Wow, why are you in my business? This is like a deeply personal question. Like, you have maximum social security number. Like,
15: I warned you beforehand, but like mine is.

0: getting the GLP-1 ads on your Instagram feed, on your socials, because you follow this body positivity stuff? Like, they're saying, oh, you like this, then we're going to slide you this thing. Is that what it is?
1: You think the algorithm was like, do you love yourself? How do we stop that?
0: How do we stop that and monetize your self-loathing?
1: Exactly. And the thing that's really been haunting me about these ads is that it feels like almost all of them feature Black women. Like, there's the obvious one, Roe, which has Serena Williams as its spokesperson.
2: GLP-1s helped me lose 31 pounds. One app to hit my goals. This is healthcare. This is Roe. I'm Serena Williams, and I'm a real Roe member.
0: Oh no.
1: And I saw one the other day that was an AI banana being chased by the cops.
0: There's an AI GLP-1?
1: There's a lot of AI ads for GLP-1s.
0: We live in a dystopian hell. Oh my God.
1: And at the end, there's an AI Black woman getting her GLP-1 delivered. Like, even when I left the office the other day, there was a massive billboard in the middle of Times Square of an older, bigger Black woman. And in giant words, it says, obesity medication is now covered by Medicare.
0: I feel like I'm living in an alternate reality.
1: Yeah, it's dark. And I'm getting these ads at the same time as all this chatter is happening around Lizzo's body and Ariana Grande's body. And it just feels like we're in such a different place when it comes to weight loss discourse. So I reached out to Sabrina Strings. She's the author of Fearing the Black Body, a book about the racial origins of fat phobia. And she actually has a theory as to why all these ads are specifically targeting Black women and why we can't stop body shaming.
0: I'm so amped to listen. Let's go.
1: I spoke with Sabrina Strings, author of Fearing the Black Body, which hones in on the racist origins of fat phobia. And while the algorithm continues to sell me GLP-1 ads, Sabrina says this kind of conversation has always been in the background. My algorithm knows that I'm like a fat Black woman in America. And so, like, they know the kind of content I'm reading about. I'm reading about, like, fat liberation. I'm reading about all that kind of stuff. But then in between all those, like, every other ad is a GLP-1 ad on my social media. I mean, it's just always been in the cultural conversation, these, like, weight loss tools. Like, when I was a kid, there was Slim Fast. There was, you know, Snackwells, Olestra in the chips. And so I'm curious, when did you start hearing about GLP-1s as a weight loss tool?
3: I didn't start hearing about it until 2023. And it's because of the fact that by that time, its usage had exploded. Consider the fact that this is a drug that was only approved for weight loss in the tail end of 2021. And within 18 months, it became a buzzword in the United States, right? And that's not just because it exists for weight loss. That's because of the tremendous marketing that tells people losing weight is healthy.
1: It wasn't until working on the story that I started realizing just how much of the marketing for, like, weight loss and all this stuff was targeted towards Black women.
3: Oh, right. It starts to feel so cynical, even sinister. Mm. What a lot of these semaglutide manufacturers are doing is that they're making Black women the face of the drug. You know what? Black people have had limited access to healthcare, but you can get access to this weight loss drug, right? And so in this way, all of the ways in which Black people have suffered within the field of medicine can be rectified through access to weight loss drugs.
1: Oh.
3: I'm like, no. Weight loss is not reparations. What we need is compassion and care and the understanding that people can be healthy at any size.
1: A shot is so much easier than giving compassion.
3: Well, then you have to train yourself not to stigmatize others, right? And so you have to let go of your notions of superiority. There's so many reasons why people shame.
1: Yeah. There's this concept behind the ads that's always like, you deserve to feel great in your body, which is to say that a fat person doesn't feel great in their body, doesn't feel nimble, doesn't feel like they have the capacity to, you know, feel content in a larger body.
3: Yeah. And just like notice what all is being piled on there, because

0: the main thing that they keep trying to convince us is that weight loss is somehow going to contribute to better health outcomes. But then they also freight a bunch of other stuff on top of it. They're like, not only will you have better health outcomes, but you'll be more confident. You'll feel more sexy. You'll be able to move. It's like, whoa. How is it that you, as a company that is selling us a weight loss drug, is telling us about our self-esteem and our confidence? Those things don't come from transforming our bodies, especially not by trying to shrink them. But we have been so convinced, I think, as a society, that there's a consumer solution to everything. That in an ad, it might make perfect sense to tell people, all you have to do is pay us money, we'll change your body. And by changing your body, you will have confidence.
1: I mean, I'm already sexy. I'm already confident. I already feel great. But then so I was like, you're so brave.
0: Oh, gosh.
1: You're so brave to love yourself.
0: And, you know, and I think just to give people a small amount of grace on that, I think people who are saying this are themselves terrified of the way in which they may have been treated in the past, perhaps are still treated, maybe the way in which they've treated others. Right? Because they understand the social rules and they think that if you can meet them, you must. Because to refuse to do this thing is to set yourself up inevitably to be denigrated in public. It did surprise me precisely how swiftly GLP-1s were able to, I want to say, dominate the conversation surrounding body size. Partially because...
1: Really?
0: Yeah. I mean... It felt like a different moment, right? It was the age of body positivity on social media. It was the age of people talking about fat liberation. It was a period in which more and more people were starting to write books about the history and ongoing trajectory of fat phobia.
1: You had like Ashley Graham, you had Lizzo, you had all of these people who were like, I'm thick, or like whatever thick means, I'm bigger, and isn't that fabulous? But like, what happened?
0: The reality is that those people are still there. But we have to keep in mind that GLP-1s constitute a multi-billion dollar industry, right? For Novo Nordisk specifically, when you look at their market capitalization, their business is worth hundreds of billions of dollars. And I don't think it's any secret that Ozempic, right, is their flagship product. When you have that kind of money, you have a tremendous amount of power, and you can seed ads everywhere. Like you said, your whole algorithm is supposed to be about body liberation, and somehow Ozempic ads are still getting in there, right? So you will have the ability to be able to change the conversation by the sheer force of your money.
1: But then how do you reckon with someone like Lizzo publicly losing weight, or Serena Williams, who for a lot of people, including myself, admired her curvaceous figure, becoming a spokesperson for GLP-1s.
0: Yeah. I'll start with Lizzo because I feel like her case is a little bit different from Serena's. The situation with Lizzo was not just that she was a fat black woman, but that her brand for so long was, I'm fat, I'm black, I'm sexy, I move my body, I drop it low. I mean, it's like, these were the things that made people go up. Everybody was like, yes, people were craving that. We wanted to be able to see someone stand up in their power and not feel like they had to shrink themselves. So the difficulty with Lizzo was not that she lost weight, because any individual choosing to lose weight is their own personal business, right? If we believe in body liberation, we have to believe in bodily autonomy, right? But if you're standing on the idea that you have the right to be as thick as you are, right? And then you start losing weight. And not only that, you have an athleisure brand in which you make the titular product some type of like body slimming, body shaping, yeah, corsetry, then people are going to start to look sideways, because it's like, wait, this is the exact opposite of what you have been telling us for so long.
1: Like when she was bigger, she was literally naked on her album cover.
0: Yeah.
1: She's always been this just like gregarious figure who like loves herself, but it's just like, oh, I feel slightly betrayed.
0: Yeah. And I think that's the thing. So people don't really know now, if they're still fans of her, they don't really know what her message is anymore. And, you know, to me, that's a little bit different from Serena Williams. The way in which their cases are similar, in my view, is that each of them are black women who have been in the public eye, who have been shamed, stigmatized, degraded repeatedly, and called too big, right? And even if you love yourself, even if you're happy with your size, even if you have a wonderful community, I'm sure it still hurts to have to see that in public all the time. You know, that was something that Serena Williams had been talking about since the 90s, right? And so for Serena Williams, when she decided to take the weight loss drugs, it felt, I think, just based on the ways in which she was presenting it, as a way for her to escape the shaming. So it's like, wait, I finally did the thing that people told me I was supposed to do. And so even though we champion these Black women, even though they are powerful, they are still being subjected to physical scrutiny, and more so than the rest of us because of the fact that they are public figures.
1: All right.
0: Just to give them a little bit of compassion, I think.
1: Well, this is like an overshare, but like I grew up, like I've been fat most of my life. Like I've been in a girdle since I was like 12. But like, yeah. I think for me, my barometer for just like gauging my body acceptance has always been through, I guess, like Oprah.
0: Oh, wow. That's an interesting reference.
1: I think when I was a child, I saw her on TV and I was like, oh, this is an adult who looks like me. But then, I think very quickly, I realized that like she wasn't my body positivity hero. In fact, she was like actively trying to evade her fatness my whole life. And it took me a long time to like figure that out, like, I guess like a teenager.
0: And you know, so you have to really hold Oprah in a particular way, because on the one hand, she has had to suffer through so much fat shaming through most of her life. So it's not as if she hasn't suffered. But the way in which she's been able to, I want to say, overcome and really actually profit from fat phobia is to say, I know it's wrong and I'm going to do better. There's been this language of repentance that has existed in conversations with Oprah about her body from the beginning.
1: Yeah, I mean, when she pulled the amount of fat that she had lost. The wagon of fat. And even, like, back then, I was like, oh, that can't be good.
0: No. Yeah, and so what is the point of that, if not to say this was an horrendous misjudgment on my part, and now I have figured out how to be a better person. Now I'm redeemed. Especially during the time period in which Oprah was at her height with her television show. To have respect as a woman in public, you needed to either be thin or trying to prove to people that you're on your way to becoming thin. Like, fatness was just transitory. So for someone like her, it's not just a matter of saying, hey, I know how to be a good person. It's also like, wait, weight loss products make a lot of money. So what if I were to show that I am on my journey to weight loss and be able to monetize that? And she has done.
1: Okay, I want to pivot to, you've written explicitly about how like BMI or body mass index became this barometer for obesity, which is already problematic if you want to go down that rabbit hole. But like, where does that come from?
0: You know, the funny thing is that BMI, body mass index, was actually invented by an astronomer. And you're like, wait, what? Did you say an astronomer?
1: Astronomer?
0: Yeah, astronomer. Like that's right. Yeah. There was this guy, Adolphe Quetelet, a Belgian astronomer, who became a statistician. And what he decided he would do is that he would take a survey of the distribution of height and weight across a population, right? And that is exactly what BMI. It is a ratio of weight to height. Now, if you're paying attention, you might think to yourself, now, you've said astronomer, you've said statistician, at no point did you say physician. No, I did not. Because this man was not in any way concerned with health outcomes. And that's not just my reading. His own biographer wrote that. And so this tool was taken up by a eugenicist in the early 20th century in the United States named Charles Davenport, who happened to be familiar with this astronomer's work. And he was like, you know what? I believe there is a racial obesity. So, and we need to be able to use this tool, this Quetelet index, to identify who's obese. Now, this tool was renamed from Quetelet Index and Index of Build, which is what Charles Davenport called it in the 1920s, to Body Mass Index by Ansel Keys in the 1970s. And Ansel Keys was a known fat phobe. And so that's how an astronomer ended up inventing a tool that is policing all of our bodies globally.
1: But now you're saying, like, with GLP-1s, that definition of obesity has broadened.
0: Well, yes. So a couple of years ago, the American Medical Association had been working with other organizations to be able to identify, okay, well, we know that BMI is flawed. So instead, what we're going to do is we're going to add additional measurements onto BMI so that now, instead of just having this flawed core, we have this flawed core surrounded by other medical instruments that make it seem more valid. Now, when they did this, right, when they added a bunch of stuff to the definition of obesity, what they ended up doing, surprise, surprise, was creating a broader pool of individuals who could qualify as obese.
1: But how does relying on these kind of standards shape the care given to like marginalized patients?
0: This is one of the most important parts because, as I mentioned earlier, Black people routinely report weight stigma at the doctor's office. And so what does this mean? This means that when weight is at the forefront of any analysis of health outcomes, that fat people are going to delay care. Sometimes fat people are going to simply stop going to the doctor. Fat people are going to go to the doctor and they're going to be told you need to lose weight because doctors are so invested in this fat-centric view of health. And there have been multiple instances in which a fat person will go to the doctor will tell them to lose weight, and the doctor will miss the fact that this person has cancer. So what it does is actually lead to worse health outcomes for people, and especially for people who are labeled overweight or obese.
1: Coming up,
0: you see someone there in a lab coat, take this medication, you will lose weight, you will be healthy. They will almost always also say, and you will look and feel good, right? The appearance has always been right there in the mix. It's not a side effect.
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2: 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I'm Ashley Rivenbark. 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
1: This is Code Switch, the show about race and identity from NPR. I'm B.A. Parker. I'm talking to author and sociologist Sabrina Strings about the current climate around GLP-1s and the new language being used around fat phobia. I want to pivot a little bit because I call it like the... It's like the Viagrafication of GLP-1s. How like Viagra was initially for people with heart conditions and ultimately became like, hey, it also helps people with erectile dysfunction. And now we have GLP-1s, which are for people, originally for people like with diabetes and like have genuine like needs for this medication, but they're like, weight loss, let's pivot to that. And because like these drugs were diabetes drugs first, and Black Americans are disproportionately impacted by diabetes, I would love you to like talk to me about how people are critiqued for using these drugs for health means versus cosmetic means.
0: Yeah. So this is one of the things that becomes, I think, very delicate. Because we, of course, want people to have legitimate access to medications that they need, right? If you have diabetes, we want you to have access. But one of the problems is that because there's this whole discourse about there being an obesity crisis amongst black people, nearly 50% of black people are obese, then what we find is that black people are stigmatized both for their size, right? And if they choose to use the GLP-1 medications for any reason. So this is one of the reasons why I say it's so important for us to keep in mind body autonomy. People have the right to use these medications. It's not going to help the cause of fat liberation to say no one can lose weight. And I don't think very many activists would say that. But then the other thing we have to keep in mind is that just because you have access to these medications does not mean that these medications are a cure-all for the things that are ailing Black America.
1: But it also makes me think of, like, there's a whole section in Fear in the Black Body that's about, like, that thinness was viewed as American exceptionalism, particularly the like, part of the early 20th century. But with things like this happening, do you think that it's still the case?
0: Yeah, you know, I'm working on a piece right now about that. Because the widespread use of GLP-1s has really been going on for about 3 years, not very long at all. And already, according to recent data, we are seeing that the weight of America is decreasing. America is actually getting thinner. And so that in and of itself, I'm sure, for many people, will be considered a triumph, even though chronic illness remains extraordinarily high. I mean, let's just do a thought experiment. Does anyone listening to this believe that if we could make every single American thin, that we would eradicate diabetes, heart disease, heart failure?
1: I doubt it.
0: No, of course not. Right? We still find all of these chronic illnesses in people who are so-called normal weight. So making everyone thin will not make us all healthy.
1: But thinness has always been the goal. It's never like they don't care about your insides. It's like aesthetically, we have to make sure that you look thin. I had a relative who had cancer, survived it. Okay, now, but lost so much weight and got so many compliments. Yeah. They were like, "You look so good. You're so thin." Well, yeah, they're on chemo.
0: Oh my gosh!
1: Like, but that is how our society works. We don't care if you got diabetes. We don't care if you've got cardiovascular disease. As long as you're thin, then you've succeeded somehow.
0: Absolutely. And that is the insidious thing, because the conversation is usually about health, because it's often someone in a lab coat telling you it's important to lose weight. But just because that's the rhetoric doesn't mean it's the reality. They're trying to convince you that weight loss is healthy. And there are so many websites, you can Google this, where even as you see someone there in a lab coat, take this medication, you will lose weight, you will be healthy. They will almost always also say, and you will look and feel good, right? The appearance has always been right there in the mix. It's not a side effect.
1: But it also seems like, not even like health can go away for a second. It seems like there's this like moral underpinnings around fatness and GLP-1s that feel like in contradiction with themselves. In thin Western society, fatness is considered a moral failing, right? But then when someone takes Ozempic or Ro or Wegovy or whatever, that's also considered somehow a moral failing because it's like the easy way out. So then what's the point?
0: Well, I guess there's a hierarchy, if you will, right? Hmm. The idea, according to many people in Western society, is that you're just supposed to be, you know, white and thin on your own. Like, if you can't manage that, you know, not everybody's going to be white, but you can at least try to fit in within this narrow BMI frame. And you should try to do it from your own industry. And part of the reason why that hierarchy exists, like you should be either naturally thin or you should work hard to be thin, but at the very least, take the medication and don't stay fat. The reason why that exists is that originally, the discourse surrounding quote unquote obesity was that it was a character failing. It's only very recently, you know, and this has actually been increasing with the prominence of the GLP-1s. It's only recently that the discourse within the medical field has shifted the blame from the individual and their personal failing for not trying hard enough to something that could be genetic or environmental and therefore something out of their control, right? And so, yes, absolutely. We don't have control over our size, right? But they have used that framing to say, we can have compassion for you. Just take this medication. But you're right. People still rely on this earlier trope that it was up to you to lose the weight. Start exercising more.
1: Oh, gosh. So with this, like, GLP-1 fervor, when does fatness become a class marker? Like, what if someone can't afford to take the drug?
0: Yeah. And the question of money is ever present when we're talking about the GLP-1s. If you have a prescription, you can get your GLP-1 for something like $25 a month. But if you don't, that amount rises something like $960 a month. It's absurd, right? And then we have to think about, okay, well, if you are a low-income person, if you're a person who's living in poverty, how are you going to be able to get a prescription in the first place? Right? You may not have ready access to healthcare. That means you won't get a prescription. That means you will not be able to get the $25 medication. And so absolutely, class is central to this issue, because one thing that we are seeing as America, as I mentioned, weights in America have been declining ever so slightly in the past few years. We can see that there is nevertheless a stratification happening where it's declining more rapidly in some populations than others. And so let me just say clearly, I'm still doing the research on this, but we do know that, yes, the weights are declining faster amongst people who have a high income and who are women.
1: Really?
0: Yeah.
1: What does that mean?
0: Well, it means that both women are more likely to present themselves to doctors and perhaps request the medication, that doctors are also more likely to prescribe the medication for women, that women are more likely to adhere to the routine of the jabs or the pills or whatever they get. So that's one of the reasons why we're seeing that women's bodies are actually shrinking faster now.
1: Just because of the act of going to the doctor,
0: yeah,
1: is more of a female trait.
0: Yeah, women of a certain class status. Yeah.
1: Understood. Okay. We try not to talk about people's bodies. That is, like, the correct thing to do. But currently online, there is this schism on the way we talk about bodies. So there's, I don't know if this is online, like, plus size advocate. I don't know if you know, I follow her name is Samira.
0: I've heard of her, yeah.
1: She's lovely. Her platform is all about pointing out, like, the major and minor injustices that come with being fat in this world. And I feel like she's become this sort of sin eater. If you want to look into her comment section, it is, oh my God, they call her everything but a child of God.
0: Gosh.
1: But then there's also this ongoing commentary, whether it's concern or criticism, about Ariana Grande. And in between those two discussions, I'm getting an ad for Roe featuring, like, the sister from This Is Us. And, goodness, like, how can we navigate these things thoughtfully?
0: Yeah. I think so much of what happens on social media is not intended for us to navigate it thoughtfully. It's intended for us to react on instinct. So if you want to be intelligently navigating this, it's up to you to curate your own feed that incorporates people who have done the research, who have been thoughtful about this, and to be a part of a community, right? So you have Samira, you have Nalgona Positivity Online, you have the NAAFA. There are a variety of different organizations and individuals you can find for this message, but it's up to you to do the work.
1: But why is it so hard to talk about bodies without shaming?
0: Yeah. Protestantism. That's, you know.
1: Really?
0: Yeah. I mean, that's the quick and dirty of
1: this
0: it.
1: This is the Protestants' fault.
0: And, you know, I wish that I could soften the blow, but I cannot. Because in reality, when the shift from Catholicism in some of the countries, like Germany, was taking place, from Catholicism to Protestantism was happening in the 16th century, one of the things that people like Martin Luther himself did was, they were working in, like, a little workshop distributing information about, like, the corruption of the Catholic Church. And one of the things that they did was create this archetypal fat monk. The fat monk was the image of corruption. Because here you're supposed to be accepting alms, right? But instead you're taking these indulgences.
1: They're hoarding.
0: Yeah. And you're not distributing that. You're keeping that for yourself. And evidence of that is in the fact that you are a fat monk.
1: I'm looking at the Gutenberg Bible differently.
0: Oh my God, right? Yeah. I mean, it's the printing press allowed for many different things. Not all of them beneficial.
1: OG fat phobia, yeah. From the Gutenberg Bible to GOP.
0: There it is.
1: Oh my gosh. All my fat black queens are losing weight, and I'm just trying to grieve in my own way.
0: Well, yeah, I mean, it's just, on the one hand, I think it might be helpful to view that as we live in a fatphobic society, and until we address those issues, the structures that give thinner people better opportunities, there is not a single aspect of human life that fatphobia does not touch. Like, what thing, from working to partnerships to where you live to where you eat, right, to your place on a plane, there's not a single aspect of our lives that is not impacted by fat phobia. It's so many different nodes where fat phobia shows up. So fat phobic justice is justice for everyone.
1: We're just all trying to escape it.
0: Yeah.
1: In some kind of way. I don't know if we can.
0: We can't escape structural problems through individual solutions. We have to make it our business to start lobbying Congress to make sure that size discrimination is included in civil rights legislation.
1: I mean, like, fat phobia is the last, like, bastion of discrimination you can do well and not get, like, you won't get too much hate for it. There's like, oh, you need a larger seatbelt on the plane? Shame on you.
0: Yeah.
1: Like, you know.
0: I mean, don't get me wrong. Misogyny is alive. It's thriving. I see F boys everywhere I go, you know, and most of them are far too old for this business. So I'm pointing out, you know, yeah, fat phobia, people love to camp there, but guess what they get to be when they're being fat phobic? They get to be misogynistic and racist. So, you know, it's it's a threefer.
1: A threefer. And that's our show. Coming up, tips from Life Kit.
6: So much of our discussion of the body is about this external form that we see. And many of us are disconnected and increasingly disconnected from the internal experience.
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6: Every little bit of energy you're putting into sucking in your nose or your stomach or your I'm distracted by my shiny face, pulls away energy from you. Like, and what people want is you.
9: That was Diana Hill. She's a clinical psychologist, and this is a topic she's been thinking about a lot. How has this come up in your practice with your clients?
6: Body dissatisfaction has been around for a long time, and it's actually not the body dissatisfaction that I target in my practice as much as when you are dissatisfied with your body and you have a negative thought about your arms looking older, or you have a negative thought about the bags under your eyes. How much energy and time are you putting into that negative thought, whether it's obsessing about it in the mirror or going on Instagram trying to find some ways to fix it, versus being able to engage in your life and the things that you care about? And in the field of psychology, there's a term called body image flexibility.
9: Body image flexibility doesn't require you to love how your body looks, or even to get to a neutral place where you don't really care. It's more about what you do when you have negative thoughts about your looks.
6: It's getting less out of this space of either I love my body or I don't love my body, but more in a space of I'm inhabiting this body as it is now, knowing that it's going to change and it continues to change just over the course of a day and certainly over the course of a lifetime. It will move from health to not being as healthy, a move from ability to disability in different areas. It'll move from closer to beauty standards to further to beauty standards and back. It's just that's what our body is doing.
9: On this episode of Life Kit, we bring you mental exercises rooted in body image flexibility. These can help you stay present in your life and deal with the very real pressure we face to obsess about and alter our appearances. Let's talk about strategies, particularly ones that focus on body flexibility. Often people have a particular gripe about their body, or multiple gripes. It's, I don't like my stomach or my nose or these wrinkles on my face, and I don't want to look in the mirror because I feel like it's not perfect. What strategies would you give to a patient who's experiencing this?
6: Well, the first strategy that's part of body image flexibility is flexible attention. One way is, can you turn your attention to inside your body, how it's feeling, what we call interoceptive awareness. And interoceptive awareness is associated with all sorts of beneficial things, like better ability to pay attention to your hunger and fullness and stop when you're full and start when you're hungry, but also better empathy and interpersonal awareness. So paying attention to what's happening inside when you notice that you're fixated on one part on the outside.
9: Takeaway one, practice flexible attention. When you look in the mirror and all you can see is your nose or your belly or your acne or your wrinkles, turn your attention to what's happening inside your body instead. Are you hungry or full? Does your stomach feel tense or relaxed? Are you feeling nervous, excited, happy, calm? Think about all the things your internal organs are doing right now. Your heart beating steadily. Diana says when you're doing this exercise, you can also turn your attention to what's outside of your body.
6: What's around you? What's going on? What's in your life? How are you going to use this body and how are you using it in this moment? So right now I'm sitting on the floor. I have a window outside of me. There's a tree. My eyes are seeing a tree. My eyes may not always be able to see a tree the way I can see a tree now, right? So I can appreciate that tree. And I'm listening to sounds. My ears are receiving sounds. My body is breathing in air. I'm in a conversation with you. These are ways in which my body is connecting me to this world. And the more and more you practice paying attention to your thinning hair or whatever it is you're paying attention to, the stronger that neuronal connection will get. And where do you really want your stronger neuronal connections to get? You want to have a better awareness of the inside of your body, what it's telling you, and also how it's functioning and connecting you to what matters to you in this world. When I work with clients that are highly fixated on the body as a form, one of the things that happens is they actually are more disconnected from people. Because if you're in a conversation with someone and you are so focused on your nose or so focused on the wrinkles of your neck, maybe you're being intimate with someone and you're so focused on whether or not your belly is sticking out, then you are not engaging in the connection with another human being, which we know is so important for our well-being and our mental health and our feeling of satisfaction and even our physical health.
9: Mm-hmm. If you want to do this kind of work, what are some questions you can ask or ways you can approach it? Like, let's just say you are always sucking in your stomach and you're so uncomfortable with your stomach.
6: Well, I think the first thing is that you've already had to develop the awareness that you're always sunking in your stomach, and start to notice, are there times when you're doing that more and times when you're doing that less? I don't know if you're always stuck in your stomach. There may be times where you let it go a little bit because maybe you feel a bit safer. Maybe you're alone. Maybe you're on a hike. Maybe you're in bed. So what are the contexts? Are there thoughts that you believe to be true that you're holding on to about sucking? If I suck in my stomach, then, like, finish that sentence. Mm. If I don't suck in my stomach, then finish that sentence. What is the biggest feared experience for you? Is there something about messaging around your stomach that you received or you saw or continue to see from culture and society? Is that messaging you want to believe and let guide your life? And then, like, how is it impacting you in your day? Are you less comfortable in your clothes? Are you distracted? Are you hiding behind a desk? Are you not standing up and speaking in front of a group? There's a whole slew of things that's happening at the biological level, at the psychological level, at the social level, when we are just automatically shutting off a part of our body.
9: Takeaway 2, become aware of how your attention to your body image is stealing your energy. Notice when you hide parts of your body or you feel especially self-conscious about them. Ask yourself what you think will happen if you don't hide that part. And think about what you could do if you weren't held back by your body image. What else might you spend that time on? And what could you do more easily? Give a big presentation at work? Go swimming? Laugh and smile freely? I just want to say, it can be really hard to focus on anything else when we are bombarded with these images of people who just lost a ton of weight on a GLP or who have no forehead wrinkles because they do Botox. And then if you're looking at this kind of content on social media, then you just get served more of it.
6: Yeah. We're being served up things that are very captivating. And not only are they captivating, they're hitting us right in our sore spot. And they have the ability to figure out what your sore spot is because they're tracking how long you're paying attention to it. You know, get out of your phone into your life is probably the best thing that you can do. But if you want to feel better about your body, be in your body. There's so much to explore about the body. Everything from if you have the ability to hear, you can explore sounds. Bird watching is a big thing right now, right? So exploring bird sound, that's a way to relate to your body differently. Exploring foods and the taste of foods, exploring touch and the many different ways in which our body loves to be touched. The five senses, those are all great things that when we're in our phones, we're not doing. Another practice that I like to do with clients is a little bit of an energy audit. This is an exercise where you start to look at how your energy is actually getting drained when it comes to your body. So how much energy are you putting into comparing your body during the day? When do you feel energy drain in terms of your time? How much time you're maybe looking for products or on Instagram looking for likes? Mm-hmm. And then what actually fuels your energy in relationship to your body? Maybe it's being outside. Maybe it's doing movement that you enjoy. But having that energy audit for yourself where you actually get honest about how much time and effort is going into your body and where it's taking energy from in your life.
9: Yeah, I've been trying to get to this place and I feel like it's working with my phone and with Instagram specifically. Like when I have the impulse to look at it, I just go like, there's nothing for me there.
6: Yeah. I mean, I think ways to look at it is like, this is a false refuge. Mm. This is a place where I'm trying to seek out refuge. It's easy, it's quick, but it's away from my values. And what actually are my true refuges? What is it that when I engage in it, it has a deeper, more satisfying, longer term experience? In psychology, we're looking at sort of two things that drive behavior, and both of them have a good amount of research into them. The first one is being driven by avoidance, and we call it experiential avoidance. So I'm feeling uncomfortable, I'm feeling stressed, I just grab my phone. It's a quick escape. And when I feel uncomfortable, I feel stressed, and I grab my phone, often what happens is the phone is actually serving something up to me that's going to make me feel more uncomfortable and stressed. Mm-hmm. But then there's this other part of what drives our behavior, which is called experiential attachment. And this is what's dangerous. It's our drive for status, to be seen, our drive for control, our drive to be in power. It's basically our ego drive. And our phone does that too. So we can feel like we're left out, or we can feel we're not getting the attention that we want to get. And then we can go to our phone and go to our likes, mm-hmm. you know, like the experience on Instagram where you're kind of going down, like, who made a comment on my post? Oh, they made, I'm going to go look at them and see if they, oh, who are they? And it's this ego chasing aspect as well. So experiential avoidance and experiential attachment are a lot of what's driving our behavior in the phone space. And we need to catch ourselves. Like, am I trying to avoid something that's uncomfortable, and how could I actually really meet my true need here? Or am I chasing after something that is going to, in the long run, actually not give me the satisfaction that I'm hungry for?
9: Takeaway three: get out of your phone and into your life. Recognize how you feel about your body after you browse your social media feeds, and swap some of the time you spend scrolling for an activity that's right in front of you. Look up. Listen to the sound of birds in the park. Pet your cat. Taste a sweet, juicy blackberry. Put on some music and dance. Your body is glorious and capable of so much. And when you treat it as a meat suit and judge it based on its appearances, you diminish it. How do you counsel patients who have a negative view of their bodies and who are also considering weight loss medication or cosmetic procedures?
6: I actually don't take a moral stance on GLPs. I don't take a moral stance on cosmetic procedures. I take a functional stance on it. And that's because something like a GLP, for one person, a GLP may open them up to be able to go hiking with their grandkids. So what's the function of taking that medication, or what's the function of the cosmetic surgery? Does it open up your life? Does it help you live more aligned with your values? Or is it one of those other two things that I talked about earlier? Is it avoidance and trying to control something and fear-based? Or chasing after something that you may never actually get to? So I'm really just curious about what's driving it for people. Will this open up your life more? Is this aligned with your values? How much energy is going to go into doing this thing? Is it where you want to spend your time and energy and money, given our limited time and energy and money on this planet? And what do you think it's going to offer you?
9: Takeaway four: when you're considering body alterations through procedures or weight loss medications, just make sure you know why. What will these changes offer you? Will you be able to function better, to move more easily, breathe better? Or will you feel more open to life? Also, think about the time and money that you'll put in and whether that's worth it to you. There are people who rightfully will say, like, the way I look, some feature of how I look, whether it's like my height or my weight or my facial features, has caused me to be discriminated against.
6: Absolutely.
9: And if I change this thing, then my experience in the world will be better.
6: Yeah. There's ways in which we dress to be accepted. There's not only body features and body parts, but also abilities, physical abilities. And some physical abilities are more visible than others. And is that up to you to change you, or is that really not up to you in a much bigger cultural systemic issue than yours? And that's where I find that having groups of support and friends, and even on your curating your social media, being protective, you can to some degree decide who you're following and why. You can find groups of people that are resisting that belief system. And the more that you align yourself with that, the stronger you may start to feel in being okay with not going with the trend of trying to make yourself the same.
9: Diana, thank you so much for this.
6: Thank you for having me.
9: All right, time for a recap. Takeaway one: practice flexible attention. When you look in the mirror and all you can see is your nose or your belly or your acne or your wrinkles, turn your attention to what's happening inside or outside of your body instead. Takeaway two, consider how your attention to your body image is draining your energy and what specific activities you might try if you weren't thinking about how you looked. Takeaway three, get out of your phone and into your life and swap some of the time you spend scrolling for an activity that's right in front of you and stimulates your senses. Takeaway four, when you're considering body alterations, know your why. What will these changes offer you? Weight loss medications and cosmetic procedures are not morally good or bad. They're tools you can use if they align with your values and make sense for your life and your budget. 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Megan Kane is our senior supervising editor and Lauren Gonzalez is our executive producer. 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I'm Marielle Segarra. 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
16: Live from NPR News in Washington, I'm Linda Kenyon. U.S. envoys Steve Witkoff and Jared Kushner have wrapped up their first round of talks in Kyiv with Ukrainian President Volodymyr Zelensky. Witkoff spoke to reporters afterward.
17: I would say that we've had very meaningful discussion, substantive, important, and we're very encouraged. And we look forward to continuing this day as long as it takes.
16: The talks aimed at ending the Russian war against Ukraine follow yesterday's discussions in Moscow with Russian President Vladimir Putin. Russia is calling yesterday's talks highly useful, yet there was no sign of a breakthrough in the Americans' primary mission, negotiating an end to the war in Ukraine. NPR's Charles Maines reports.
18: Kremlin aide Yuri Shukov told reporters Witkoff and Kushner had outlined a number of ideas regarding possible avenues for a settlement to the war without categorizing the proposals or the Russian reaction. Yet Ushakov said President Vladimir Putin told the White House envoys of real progress in the Russian military campaign and the again assured Moscow would achieve its objectives. Putin and Ukrainian President Volodymyr Zelensky both ordered a three-day pause in attacks on each other's capitals to allow the Americans safe travel. Yet fighting continued elsewhere, with Russia attacking other regions across Ukraine and Kyiv targeting oil facilities with drones in the southern Russian city of Rostov-on-Don. Charles Maines, NPR News, Moscow.
16: The Trump administration is asking the Supreme Court again to clear the way for the U.S. Postal Service's plan to follow an order by President Trump. The order seeks to restrict mail-in voting for the midterm election. SNPR's Hansi-Lo Wang reports the administration's request comes days after a lower court blocked key parts of the Postal Service's plan for a second time.
19: Under the plan, the U.S. Postal Service would refuse to deliver mail-in ballots to voters in states where election officials do not turn over voter lists to the mailing agency and do not have certain barcodes on their ballot envelopes. We should note USPS is a financial supporter of NPR. A federal judge in Boston found imposing those requirements is likely illegal because USPS has no authority to control voting by mail. And a whistleblower report claims the Postal Service's systems for enforcing those requirements have not been properly tested and could derail the midterm election. It's not clear when the Supreme Court will decide whether to clear the way for the Postal Service plan, but the Trump administration has made a similar request to the first U.S. Circuit Court of Appeals, and a ruling there is expected sometime after 5 p.m. Eastern on Tuesday. Hansi-Lo Wang, NPR News.
16: Iran says it struck an unmanned U.S. vessel trying to enter the Strait of Hormuz. The U.S. says it did not, and it dismissed the claim as a total lie. The claim came a day after the U.S. military said it struck three Iranian oil tankers in response to a ballistic missile attack on Navy warships. You're listening to NPR. Churchgoers around the world might notice a focus on the environment during worship services today and in the coming weeks. NPR's Jason DeRose reports on the new ecumenical season of creation.
20: This new season has its origins with the Orthodox Church in the late 1980s. The World Council of Churches then took up the cause, bringing along many branches of Christianity. Pope Leo XIV celebrated a mass for the care of creation this week near Rome. The season's theme this year is living water, a pertinent focus during a time of droughts and fires, storms and floods. The season of creation lasts through early October. Jason DeRose, NPR News.
16: An acrimonious trade war between the U.S. and Canada has had a major effect on tourism. The number of Canadians traveling to the U.S. plunged after President Trump returned to office and said the U.S. would make Canada the 51st state. More recently, the president announced tariffs of up to 50% on many Canadian goods. Some Canadians have reacted to the president's increased tariffs with informal travel boycotts. State and local tourism officials, as well as travel-related businesses, are trying to win visitors back. But some Canadians say no special offers or ad campaigns will convince them to travel to the United States. Meanwhile, many American businesses say the tariffs are having a negative impact on their ability to sell American products across the border into Canada. I'm Linda Kenyon, NPR News in Washington.
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2: 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I'm Ashley Rivenbark. Coming up next on Freakonomics Radio, is a museum just a trophy case for conquest? More on that at 1 here on 90.7. Stay with us. Chance of showers and thunderstorms between 2 and 3 p.m. today. Otherwise cloudy with a high near 89.
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23: I have never heard my Planet Money co-host Erica Barris this nervous before.
24: Hello, Erica. I'm in the car.
25: Okay. Can everyone in your car hear me?
24: No, this is between you and me.
23: Erica had essentially dropped everything to fly to Los Angeles because there was a chance she might get inside the room, inside the system, maybe even participate in the system, where a relatively tiny group of people decide what products we all get to see and choose from when we walk into the country's biggest stores.
24: All right, so where are you right now?
0: I am in my hotel room about 2 miles from the Exploding Kittens office.
23: Exploding Kittens is the company we've been working with to create the Planet Money board game. If you're new to this whole project, well, cue the recap. We are making a game. Me and you all listening at home, and Erica Barris too. Erica, come help me with this recap, yes?
1: Yes, gladly. In previous episodes, we've told you the story of how we partnered with the game company Exploding Kittens to try and design a game inspired by the Nobel Prize-winning economics paper, The Market for Lemons.
23: That paper is literally about asymmetric information in the market for used cars.
1: Our game version of that is not about used cars. We decided it should be about monsters, and we chose a name. It's called a game company, Exploding Kittens, to try and design a game inspired by the Nobel Prize-winning economics paper, The Market for Lemons.
23: That paper is literally about asymmetric information in the market for used cars.

0: on their way to visit the kitten's office. Those representatives are board game experts traveling the country, sifting through hundreds of new games to decide which handful of new games will get space on their company's shelves. This is the moment if we want to get the Planet Money board game into big box retail.
1: So I am doing this call with you and then I'm heading over there.
2: Okay. And are you going to get in the room for the pitch? Like, where did this land?
1: It landed. They emailed me last night and he said, got confirmation that you can be in the room for the pitch. So part of me was like, maybe I don't have to do this. But
0: Erica was not just going to be in the room. She was going to have to do the pitch for the Planet Money game.
1: This is a pretty big deal. I'm trying not to think how much of a big deal it is and how much work has gone into.
2: It's really big. Is it helpful if I remind you how big it is?
1: No, it's not.
2: Sort of the whole thing.
1: It's not. I have a pitch, though. I talked myself through it a few times. I was sitting on the airplane, like, kind of mumbling to myself, being like, and the thing you got to know is our devoted audience. Like, I was just like, yeah, I got this. I have arm movements that are going to happen, so. Okay.
2: You got this, Erica. You got this.
1: All right. Bye.
0: Hello and welcome to Planet Money. I'm Kenny Malone.
3: And I'm Erica Barris. And today on the show, we are going inside the secret room that could make or break our Planet Money game.
0: And inside the minds of the people who decide what gets to be in big box stores.
3: We get a once-in-a-lifetime front row seat for the Shark Tank way that essentially all the store shelves get filled at...
0: Oh, right. Also, we will explain why we cannot say which specific big box retail company we got unusual access to. Stay tuned.
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0: The Planet Money board game project is the first serious chance we've had to try and follow a product into the real world, into big box in this way. And it's part of why we decided to make a game in the first place. And before any of that can happen, Erica was going to have to convince a big box company to take our game.
1: Okay, so I'm here.
0: It is 6 hours before Erica's big pitch meeting.
3: Yeah, I arrived extra, extra, extra early at the Exploding Kittens headquarters near West Hollywood.
1: Hey, Thor.
5: How are you?
1: Nice to meet you here. I can put my mic down for 2 seconds.
0: That is Thor Ritz you hear there. He has been helping us for over a year to make our game.
3: And the moment he walks me into their big open floor office space, you can tell everyone is heads down, preparing for this hugely important meeting.
6: Any luck, Steve?
7: Will those work?
6: It might. These are the beanbags for the game you just
3: picked up. Yeah, the office is full of people putting the final touches on game prototypes. Ours is one of 13 prototype games that Exploding Kittens is planning to pitch to the representatives from...
0: Ah, yes, we have arrived at the situation. So we are not saying the name of the big box store coming to the office today because Exploding Kittens told us who they're talking to, the deals they're making. This is the kind of stuff that, you know, makes or breaks their business. And so we agreed to not record the actual pitch meeting and to not reveal the actual name of the big box store in that meeting.
3: But suffice it to say, Exploding Kittens was taking this company's visit very seriously.
8: Yeah, let's go through seating where everyone should sit.
0: It is now T-minus 1 hour until the meeting.
3: And Thor and I jump onto an emergency pitch prep call.
6: How's everyone doing?
3: Yeah, no, I'm good.
6: Okay.
3: I do have a lot of notes.
0: Ilan Lee is the co-founder of Exploding Kittens. He has become our friend, our co-pilot, our general sage through the Planet Money board game project.
3: Should I be nervous? Oh no.
9: You know, they're really good guys. However, they've seen the best games in the world fail without proper marketing support. So our goal today is to say, okay, we all love this game. Everyone who plays this game loves this game. Now we're going to tell you why it's also going to be the best-selling game of all time.
3: Yeah, big box companies have small armies of buyers.

0: buyers in charge of finding and buying the things for their sections of the store.
1: There are baby aisle buyers and cosmetics buyers and food buyers. And today, the Exploding Kittens office is going to be visited by the board game buyers from the big box store that shall not be named.
0: This whole song and dance is part of something called line review. Retail buyers have to regularly look at what's on the shelves in their sections of their big box stores and decide what to keep, what to get rid of, and most importantly for us, what new products to add for the upcoming season. So, Alon explains that the plan is he'll be on a big screen in the room and do the setup. He's built a lot of trust with the buyers at this point. He's not worried about convincing them that the game is good.
1: What he cannot do, though, is be beloved co-host of one of the most listened to podcasts in the country, Erica Barris.
0: Stop,
1: no.
0: Stop. Go on.
1: Although, for real, though, Erica's job is to tell these buyers about our advantage, about Planet Money, our incredible audience, our history with projects, and frankly, just to keep their attention.
0: Do they have tells? Like they touch their nose? You're like, success. Keep going. Keep going.
2: I've certainly have seen them do things that mean they're definitely not going to buy it, which is like if they start checking their phones halfway through.
0: Oh my God, that's so terrible.
2: Yeah, we've seen all of that. Like, they have a very, very difficult job because they're trying to tell the future, and that's not possible. So a lot of times, what the best tool they have is to bet on the person instead of the game. This is going to go great. Don't worry about it.
0: And with that, I go find an empty little room until they called me in.
3: Okay, is it time?
0: Yeah. And I turned off my recorder. Here we go.
4: Erica?
3: Yes.
4: Tell me everything. How did it go? I'm so excited.
3: Okay, I'm going to walk you through the whole thing.
0: Immediately afterwards, I call Kenny to tell him everything.
4: What are the first things that someone says in the room?
3: Erica, sit down. What's the first thing I heard?
4: Wait, were you like standing too long or something? Did you forget to sit?
3: I was standing there. I was like, do I stand for my presentation? And I was like, what is this? Like, I'm ready to go, you know? Ilan is up on the screen and he's like, this collaboration is the thing he's most excited about and so on and so forth. And he's like, and Erica's here. And I was like, I don't even know what happened. I was just talking. I just was blah, blah, blah, microface, blah, blah, blah, Planet Money, blah, blah, blah, devoted audience. So
4: what did they seem to respond to?
3: So this is interesting. They did not respond to anything to do with the actual game.
4: Oh, what?
3: Or Planet Money, for that matter. Like, they just took that for granted. And they just kind of nodded and smiled, but they had concerns. And
1: Erica explained, really they seemed a little worried about who the game was for exactly. Kids, teens, adults, and also the number of players. Is there a two-player version? But it seemed like the primary concern was about money, the price of the game.
3: They were like, it kind of almost feels like it should be one of those $9.99 card games.
4: Ooh, but that's too cheap.
3: Yeah, it's tricky. So they're like, it's not a $10 game, but it doesn't seem like a $20 game.
1: Like, that did not seem great to you and me, Erica. No, like, it almost sounded like they did not know what to do with our game or like how to place it exactly.
0: Right. But the next day, I called Alon, who had heard that price stuff very differently than the way we did.
2: They did ask one question, and I think it was very telling. They said, how set are you on the price point? For me, that's when like little confetti bombs started going off in my head, because that was like, oh, they're not asking about whether or not they should sell this thing. They are now asking about the best way to sell it.
1: Alon explained that if you think about a board game, our board game, there is a huge range of possibilities for what the final product would or could actually look like on a shelf. You know, we've just got a prototype for now. And this pricing decision, it will ultimately determine all of that stuff. We will, to some extent, change our per unit production cost to meet the price point we choose right now.
2: Yeah. I mean, what it all comes down to is once you set your price, it is very hard to change.
1: Yeah. Like once the product is on the shelf, it's very hard to change a price.
2: Because if you raise your price, that's suicide. And if you lower your price, then suddenly it looks like you're discounting it. Like suddenly you're just trying to get rid of a cheap thing. So it's so important to nail it the first time.
5: What is the next step, actually? Let me ask you that. What is the next step?
2: Oh, next steps, unfortunately, are waiting. Now we wait. I never think of anything as a done deal until we get the paperwork.
1: And that wait, it did give us some time to do some reporting because, you know, sure, we'd been inside the room with the buyers, but we wanted to know what was inside the mind of those buyers when Erica was pitching. So we made some phone calls.
0: Okay, so you essentially have sat on the other side of that table.
6: Yes, correct. That was me.
1: Okay, it wasn't literally him.
0: No, that is Matt Adelman, but his job was exactly like those people I sat across from. Specifically, Matt was a big box buyer.
1: Yeah, Matt worked for Target, and he sat through hundreds of these types of line review meetings. And you know, for Erica, she was a nervous wreck. We asked Matt, what is this moment like from your perspective, from a buyer's perspective?
6: I don't know. I'm like, here we go again. Where's this conversation going to go? It's very routine. If there's 100 line review submissions, about 30 of them actually get a line review meeting. Of the 30 that get a line review meeting, 3 to 6 of those brands ultimately get on the shelf.
0: That's it.
6: It's tough.
1: Now, Matt was not a board game buyer specifically. When he worked at Target, he was in charge of deciding what to buy for the deli and prepared foods aisles.
0: But he told us, honestly, when it comes to big box, hummus, board games, it's all the same.
6: It's the same process. Like, it's putting a box on a shelf, whether that's food, whether that's beauty, whether that's a game, like the same thoughts go into it, the same analysis goes into it.
1: So our question for Matt was, what would the buyers on the other side of the table be thinking?
6: At the end of the day, what am I really thinking? Is this going to sell? And I need to make that space as productive as I possibly can.
0: Big box retailers will use these like blueprints of store shelves called planograms. And Matt says that's one of the things in his mind during line review pitches. He's kind of mentally playing retail Tetris.
1: And then when the meeting's over, yeah, we are waiting, but this is when the buyers like Matt have to really get to work. If they like something, if they like our pitch, they still have to then make a pitch to their bosses.
6: And now the VPs and all the senior leaders get to go, what about this? And they challenge you like crazy. And so now I need to pitch my stuff to them, just like you had to pitch to me. And if you can't defend it, you better go fix it.
0: So just to recap the path to a big box shelf, there are like 5,000 new board games every year. A tiny, tiny fraction will actually get to be part of a line review pitch. An even tinier fraction will get the buyer's attention. And those still have to go into planograms that get pitched to VPs and SVPs before games actually get ordered for the real shelves.
1: But none of those games had Erica Barris in the room for their line review.
0: How often do you have, like, somebody who is not in the industry, like, say, a podcast host, pitching the retailers on an item?
6: Yeah, 10 years ago, not very often in today's world. If you think about all of the creators and all of the influencers and all the people that have built a following, you know, it's a lot of them are spinning up products.
0: And they show up.
6: They show up.
0: Okay.
1: Okay. Maybe not as special as we were hoping.
0: Anyway, all of that, that is why getting into big box is a very serious business. And apparently, why we have to wait so long to hear anything about how our pitch meeting went.
1: It was months and months and months of nothing. During that time, Exploding Kittens did do a similar line review pitch process with other big box retailers. You know, more pitches, better chance someone picks us up and tells us, you know, go forth, make a bunch of games for us.
0: And then, nearly 5 months after I'd been in LA pitching the buyers, Alan from Exploding Kittens got in touch and said, we have to meet.
7: We have so much stuff to talk about.
1: Erica and I and our boss, Alex Goldmark, also on the call, we all start to lean into our Zoom screens, and Exploding Kittens cut straight to the chase.
7: The exciting retailer news is that for the two big retailers in the U.S., the Planet Money game, Sell Me a Sasquatch, has been accepted full chain throughout North America.
0: Holy moly.
8: That sounds big.
1: What?
8: Is that big?
7: It's literally as big as a thing could be, yes.
1: Two of the biggest big box retailers in the country both placed orders to buy and carry Sell Me a Sasquatch on their shelves.
9: Did they say how important it was that Erica did the greatest presentation of all time? Or
7: I don't think...
9: Okay, did anyone...
7: So look, I don't think they're used to that. I think that was brand new for them. We had a celebrity in the room.
10: Oh, my. Who?
1: It was you, Erica. When we talked to the former buyer, Matt, he had told us that having a special person with a special product was getting more and more common. And it turns out that that's way more true in the food and cosmetic space. You know, think Rihanna's makeup line or Mr. Beast's chocolate bars. Apparently, for board games, though, it was still genuinely novel and exciting to have the one and only Erica Barris from Planet Money in the room.
7: Anyway, it is now official, like absolutely official, done deal. The orders have been placed.
10: I wish I had confetti.
9: I'm going to blow this mic out if I'm not careful. This is so exciting.
7: Yeah, there's all kinds of things that come next. Oh. But none of those happen until those boats get on the water.
1: We still have to actually make and get the games to and
0: 1 month after learning the great big box news, Kenny and I were both summoned to Exploding Kittens headquarters.
9: All right, Ilan, where are we going?
11: Let's go in here.
5: Okay.
11: Welcome to the Planet Money conference room.
5: Wait, the Planet Money conference room?
11: This whole room is devoted to the Planet Money game.
1: Covering the biggest conference table you've ever seen. Cards showing all kinds of mythical monsters and boxes with our Sasquatch and our game logo and, oh my goodness, so many versions of instruction booklets.
0: These are very nearly the final prototypes, but apparently we still have a gazillion small decisions to make.
9: And like at the end of today, that's it?
11: That's it.
9: We're locked?
11: We're locked.
1: Oh, okay, tomorrow. Why the rush? Well, Chinese New Year. Lunar New Year is a massive event for the global economy. Chinese factories often shut down for 2 or 3 weeks, and leading up to the shutdown, factories start to slow production for even more weeks. Exploding Kittens told us if we wanted our game to be done and in stores in time for the holidays, we needed to be ready to go for that post-Lunar New Year factory restart.
0: We had the narrowest window, and so began one of the most frantic home stretches of a project I can remember.
1: Yeah. Which is why we have brought into the studio here this here egg timer, just to give you all listening at home a sense of the stress and the chaos and also the learning about taking a product to market that we experienced as a clock, a time bomb really, tick, tick, ticking towards our due date.
0: So many tasks we still had to get done. Here we go. Task one.
11: Shall we look at a spreadsheet?
1: The answer is always yes, we want to look at a
0: contracts. Like, how much money will NPR/Planet Money make off this thing?
11: The thing that we will eventually negotiate is this number here that you're looking at, royalty, but before...
0: Royalty deals, licensing deals. For board games, that tends to be like 3-7% of something called net revenue.
1: After months and months of negotiating, we landed right square in that industry standard. With, though, a couple of sweeteners, I will say. Okay, task two. Game price.
0: We were worried that Big Box was seeing us as a cheap $9.99 card game. Apparently, Exploding Kittens had also been worried about this.
11: We fought that fight fiercely.
12: Definitely.
1: That's Kelly Voplik, VP of Creative Operations, Exploding Kittens, by the way.
12: We're looking at it's a $20 price point, and yes, that screams multi-generational family party game.
0: In the end, Exploding Kittens got Big Box to agree to an MSRP, a manufacturer's suggested retail price of $19.99.
9: Does that result in more profit for us, or?
11: It is possible for that to result in more profit for us, but we opted to spend that money on the product.
9: I mean, I would have done the same thing.
0: And it meant we could afford to make our box the Pantone purple, not just everyday purple.
1: The Pantone purple.
13: A little bit more expensive, but like you can see how much impact it has.
9: It's glorious.
1: Task three. Ah, so little time. Task three, the real world shelf test.
9: Feels like we're about to do something bad.
14: Yeah, it does. It feels like clandestine somehow.
15: I mean, it kind of is.
14: Yeah, I guess
15: you're about to hijack some very valuable store shelf.
0: Before Exploding Kitten starts printing any game, they, Austin Alon, will sneak into a big box store.
16: It's going to be spot right
1: here. You just put it up there.
0: And just put their game on the shelf to just see.
1: Okay. Does it stand out enough?
14: I would argue that still stands up in shadow, like, which is a tough position to be in. The lighter colors on there still pop right out.
1: Do you see anything else that's our Pantone purple?
14: Nothing. That's really interesting.
1: Is that good or bad?
14: Really good. Okay. Really good. Like, it is very hard to go through this process and get a definitive yes, we're doing it right.
1: Right.
14: I think at the very least, we can definitively say this is not broken.
1: Ah, okay, we're running out of time here. Speed round, Erica. Task 4, box finish.
0: We decided to switch the box from glossy finish to matte finish to signal grown-up game. Ah, so much to do. Task 5, what's on the back of the box?
1: At the 11th hour, we land on a comic strip format. Tasks 6, 7, 8, 9, 10. Tweaks to the instructions.
0: A QR code to send people to our board game podcast series.
1: A different QR code that sends people to a video of sends you to a video of the game.
0: And we didn't even tell you about the long discussion over punctuation on the front of the box.
1: True. It was a long discussion.
4: I do think that period has to go inside the parenthesis stylistically.
14: We have this argument every single day here.
0: After all of this was done, Alon and the Exploding Kittens walked us over to a gigantic bell in the middle of their offices.
1: This is the bell that they ring when they finish and ship a game, and they felt like it was our time.
15: All right, do I say anything? Is it like a birthday candle? We did it.
1: We did it! The source files for our game, Sell Me a Sasquatch, were sent off to the factory in China, and very soon after that.
4: Oh my gosh. It's all there, Tori.
17: So, Kenny, this is the machine I was telling you about.
1: I was FaceTiming with Exploding Kittens global sourcing person, Tori Welch, from the floor of the factory in Shanghai. And all of that noise, like, that is the sound of thousands and thousands of our game coming off of the printing press, you know, cards and boxes. And she is specifically showing me the tool that the factory has for quality control to make sure that our Pantone Purple is exactly right.
17: It's going to scan and tell you whether or not it's the perfect purple.
4: Oh my gosh, it's the purple meter.
17: Can he show me? Can he do this?
4: I'm sorry, I blew my mic. Yeah, this is so exciting.
1: And look, maybe it was the fact that it was like 2 a.m. my time. But seeing this tiny portal to the other side of the world, to our game, choked me up a little bit. 4 months later...
18: Wait, where are the board games?
1: I walked into a big box retailer with my 6-year-old daughter.
4: Oh, my goodness. All right. There it is. Here, turn around and look up at it. Point to it. Oh, yeah, that's the game. The game that everyone at your school wants? No, you got to say yes. Yeah.
0: And listen, we still cannot say exactly which big box retailer I got into the room with. But what we can tell you is the Planet Money Exploding Kittens game, Sell Me a Sasquatch, is now available on shelves at Target and Walmart and lots of other places that sell board games, including the NPR shop.
1: Oh, wait. We saved the best news for last, Erica.
0: That's right.
1: You, listeners... You are in this game.
0: Not only did you spend hundreds and hundreds of hours testing prototypes of this game, but you also sent us more than 1,000 amazing ideas for what mythical creatures we should include in this game.
1: You're going to find the Veblen, the Bull Bear, the Laugher, if you know, you know. The Ogopogo. Send me notes about pronunciation. I totally accept them. I'm sorry. And Australia... You came out preposterously strong for this challenge. And we've seen you, and we have included the drop bear, which is a very real thing that you should be scared of in Australia.
0: When you buy the game and look at the cards, you will see that Exploding Kittens included a little symbol on those cards so you can see which ones came from you.
1: We are so so proud of this. If you still want to help out on this project, there's going to be a lot of opportunities. But right now, the most important thing to do is honestly rate and review the game. Verified purchases matter a lot more in the rating and reviewing system. And so if you buy the game, review it where you bought it and host a game night. Tell your friends about it and, you know, send us an email. Maybe we'll zoom into your game night. Who knows? This episode was produced by Emma Peasley. It was edited by Marianne McCune. It was fact-checked by Sierra Juarez. It was engineered by Robert Rodriguez. Planet Money's executive producer is Alex Goldmark.
0: By the way, you can get our game and lots of other merch at the NPR shop at shopnpr.org. I'm Erica Barris.
1: I'm Kenny Malone. This is NPR, and I have purchased the Sasquatch costume. So watch the socials.
19: So, Kenny, I heard you all working with Alon Lee.
1: Oh, yeah, he's great.
19: Yeah, and he's also been on How I Built This. He told the story of how he created Exploding Kittens.
1: No kidding. Well, I will check that out. And in the meantime, I heard you actually have a founder giving advice about board games on How I Built This today.
19: Yes, that's right. So today I'm joined on the advice line by Carlton Calvin. He's the founder of Razor USA.
1: The company behind Razor Scooters.
19: Exactly. And this week he's giving advice about where gaming meets business.
20: I would often suggest to people who invent toys, it really depends on whether you love being in business, like, which I do. I mean, the day I started doing Scorpion Pogs, I was like hooked for the experience of selling and packing up the stuff and sending it out and bookkeeping and everything. I loved it. So if you love being in business, be in business.
19: Stick around, because after the break, it's the advice line on How I Built This.
21: 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I'm Ashley Rivenbark. Coming up next on Freakonomics Radio, is a museum just a trophy case for conquest? This week, Stephen Dubner continues a series on the ongoing effort to return these relics of antiquity to their rightful owners. It's coming up at 1 here on 90.7 WFAE.
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19: Hello, and welcome to the advice line on How I Built This. I'm Guy Raz. This is the place where we help try to solve your business challenges. And if you're building something and you need advice, give us a call, and you just might be the next guest on the show. Our number is 1-800-433-1298. Send us a one-minute message that tells us about your business and the issues or questions that you'd like help with, and make sure to tell us how to reach you. All right, let's get to it. This week, I'm joined by Carlton Calvin. He's the founder and CEO of Razor USA. You've probably seen a Razor scooter. Maybe you've owned one or bought one for your kids. Carlton built Razor into a hugely successful company, turning an overnight craze into a classic toy. Carlton, it is great to have you back on the show.
20: I love being here.
19: Oh, we love having you. Well, so you were first on the show back in September of 2025. Carlton has this uncanny way of knowing what kids want even before it happens, including how about 2 decades ago you caught wind of this sleek, collapsible aluminum scooter was trending in Japan. You saw the potential immediately. You locked down the exclusive U.S. rights, and then you brought them to the U.S., and before long, it was a massive craze. You were selling a million units at one point every single month.
20: Yep.
19: It makes me wonder, Carlton, I mean, obviously, trends have changed, and it's not a million units a month, and the technology has changed. You also have electric scooters and electric bikes and so many of the products you sell. But do people still buy the old standard aluminum collapsible scooters?
20: Absolutely. I think it's still our largest selling item by volume. So, you know, close to a million units a year, I would
19: say.
20: Wow.
19: Yeah. I know we talked about this when you were on the show about like Succession. Like, you own this company. This is your company, right?
20: Yeah, with partners. I just want to be 100%.
19: I mean, it's privately owned, I should say, yeah.
20: Yes.
19: But, you know, you do a bunch of other things that we didn't really talk about on the show. You're interested in art and you support different initiatives. What do you sort of see your role in Razor? I mean, do you at some point want to focus on the other things that you're interested in?
20: I absolutely am trying to do that. Okay. Yes, 100%.
19: Yeah.
20: But this one part of it, this weird talent that I have for the new product, that's very, very hard to find a new person.
19: Yeah.
20: You know, I'm getting on in my years and I am trying to institutionalize at Razor my trend seeking abilities. I'm actively trying to see if I can figure out how to teach people. I'm kind of a fun analytical person and I'm trying to analyze and see if I can come up with like an algorithm for it in some way. I'm exercising that organ much more aggressively than I have been in the last several years. I think for many years, I was even, I might say, passive. Just like, I don't have to go out and look. I'll just spot it when it comes. And it did. You know, it always came through for me. But now, in the process of trying to make this transition, and I'm seeing a lot more opportunity. I think if you're really out there looking, you can see more. But it is rare. The things that really shift the culture are rare. But if you keep your eyes open, there's more than you would ordinarily think.
19: Yeah.
20: Yeah.
19: Carlton, we've got callers waiting online for your wise advice. So you ready to take our first call?
20: Sure.
19: All right, let's bring in our first caller. You are on the line with Carlton Calvin, the founder of Razor. Please tell us your name and where you're calling from and a little bit about your business.
2: Hi, Guy. Hi, Carlton. Thanks for having me. My name's Sean Barassa. I'm calling from Saskatoon, Saskatchewan, Canada.
20: Wow.
2: And I'm calling about a party game that I created called Eulogy. So the premise is everyone playing is at a funeral and the game helps you create the character you're there to mourn the loss of. And then the winning player gets to pick who's going to perform the eulogy for the character you just made.
19: Wow. This sounds depressing, but I think it might be wrong. I think this might actually be more of a funny game, right?
2: It's a serious subject, but the game itself just usually gets ridiculous. So in round one, you pull a portrait and it's kind of like Cards Against Humanity game flow. So each player takes a turn being the judge.
19: Yeah.
2: In round one, they flip a portrait and everyone else writes a name down that they think goes with that portrait, put them into the game box, and then they'll read one out. The judge picks their favorite name. Now we've named the character whose funeral we're at. The rest of the rounds are all different life stages. So birth and toddler, school age, young adult, career, family life, old age, and death. So you bring them to life through all these different rounds in that same format. You write the answers and then you kill them and someone's got to perform the eulogy. So,
19: oh, wow. And then how do you win?
2: So each round has a point. So if you write the answer that the judge selects for that round, so round two, a prompt would be something like, we didn't have toys growing up, so we played with blank. And the judge will pick their favorite of all the players who submitted.
19: Got it. Okay, and it's called Eulogy, but spelled Y-O-U-L-O-G-Y. And
2: yeah.
19: When did you launch this idea?
2: So this was a COVID baby. Like I'm an extrovert and I lost all my social outlets. And then most of my mind, I'd tell people. And then I had the people in my bubble. I don't know if you guys had the bubble in the States where you could hang out with a certain amount of friends, and I was like, do you guys want to play a homemade board game? And everyone was kind of like, oh yeah, I want to play your homemade board game. But then when they left, they were like, oh my, like they wanted to play again and again. Like it was a long night.
19: Wow. So you decided to turn this into a business.
2: Yeah. I have a vision to make this replicate the basic game structure with different life events. So you're going to kind of get the same game flow. If you know how to play one of our games, you'll know how to play them all.
19: Yep.
2: You'll get an entirely different experience based on what you're doing.
19: Got it. Okay. And is this your full-time job, Sean?
2: Nope. By day, I'm a registered nurse at the pediatric hospital.
19: Amazing. Okay. So you have, and how many copies of the game have you sold so far?
2: We've sold just shy of 1,000. Okay. And then on top of that, we've given some away. So we've got about an inventory of about 500 currently.
19: Got it. Okay. And before we dive in further, tell us what your question is for us.
2: Well, I've created something that, like, I've proven to myself is special. People have told me this is special. I have visions of this being the next household name in party games. Is my question is basically, how do I get it there?
19: Got it. Carlton, please say hello to Sean. Before Hi, Sean. We answer his Hi. Question, do you have any questions or thoughts for Sean?
20: I think I understand. So, you know, again, I've been in the toy business for a long time. I do know that, you know, a very, very traditional way of getting your game out there is to bring it to a publisher, another toy company. And I think that's a super solid way to do it. Mm-hmm. You know, I would often suggest to people who invent toys, it really depends on whether you love being in business, like mm-hmm. which I did. You know, I do. I mean, the day I started doing Scorpion Pogs, I was like hooked for the experience of selling and packing up the stuff and sending it out and bookkeeping and everything. I loved it. Yeah. So if you love being in business, be in business. If you love inventing toys, then I would say, you know, I would license it for sure.
19: Yeah.
20: I work with inventors and they've done extremely well from me.
19: Carlton, I have a question for you because I'm thinking about this licensing question, which is, and you know this, and I've got a kids media company. We make kids podcasts. And I think I've told you about it. We actually have a line of toys. And my general sense is that toy companies don't actually buy ideas that often.
20: You are definitely right. That's a sad half of the other side of it. And I was going to sort of give you that little bit of a warning. The people who buy games are going to look at hundreds or thousands of games and buy one. So your chances of getting... It's a great thing if you can make it happen, is what I would say. But
19: they want a proven product, right? They want something that already has traction, which is, and it sort of gets to this idea of like, and Carlton, I think you're getting to this, which is that Sean needs to prove this out more. Like 1,000 units is great, but it's like you need like a 10,000 units sold, or like right, like retailers asking to carry it. The other thing I would say is, you know, the upside of you scale it yourself is huge. I mean, we did Exploding Kittens on this show. They've got like a bunch of different card games and they built this on their own. But I think before you even think about trying to pitch it to somebody, you've got to prove that, you know, that there's demand for this, right?
20: Lightning would be striking if somebody bought it from you without any track record, like Guy is saying.
2: Right.
20: So I would assume... You would have to go into this licensing strategy, assuming you were going to be rejected. And then I agree, build it on your own, which is also, that's extremely challenging. You have to go to all the toy conventions and get it into every mom and pop little store. And you have to go knock on the doors yourself and you have to have game night. I mean, you must know all this.
2: I kind of knew this answer going in almost, right? Like you have to build it yourself. I'm not opposed to that. So that's such sound advice, is like, keep putting in the work. That is the part that I really enjoy.
19: Yeah. I mean, trade shows, you got to get into trade shows. Obviously you've got a full-time job as a nurse. You have a very important job, but maybe you have plans to go to a trade show if one's coming up. I mean, right now, and you know this, Sean, people are looking for community. And, you know, there are games cafes here in the Bay Area. Some of them are doing very well. People are showing up to be together, and so you're onto something. You've got something interesting. Now you just got to get into more hands. Not easy, I admit.
20: And I will give you one more compliment. You have a very unique sounding game. Mm-hmm. That's a good edge. It does have the potential to get some traction
19: for sure.
20: I like the story. Yeah.
2: And thanks for saying that, because that is a really fun part, because people will tell me all about the person they've created. So that's pretty fun.
19: Sean Barassa, the game is called Eulogy, Y-O-U-L-O-G-Y. Good luck. Thanks for calling in.
2: Thanks so much for having me. Appreciate you guys.
19: All right, we're going to take a quick break, but we'll be right back with another caller. Stay with us. I'm Guy Raz, and you're listening to The Advice Line right here on How I Built This.
21: 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I'm Ashley Rivenbart. 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Stephen Dubner continues a series on the ongoing effort to return these relics of antiquity to their rightful owners. It's coming up at 1 here on 90.7 WFAE.
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19: 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I'm Guy Raz. If you're just joining us, you're listening to an excerpt from the How I Built This advice line. And if you want to hear the full episode of How I Built This, you can find the show wherever you get your podcasts. Today, I'm taking your calls with Carlton Calvin. He's the co-founder, president, and CEO of Razor USA, the scooter company. 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
6: Let's go.
7: Hi, Guy. Hi, Carlton. I'm so excited to be here with you guys. I am Shireen Tippett. I'm calling from Houston, Texas, where it is 1,000 degrees. And I have a business called Honey Bespoke Stationery and Paper Goods. I am a designer of stationery, such as flat note cards, birthday invitations, birth announcements. And one of my biggest sellers right now is collegiate stationery. And I have licenses with a number of big schools. So yeah, I sell paper goods. Yeah.
19: Amazing. I'm looking at your website and so you design all of the cards or stationery, like I see personalized stationery with, you know, note cards with people's names on it, and you've done licensing deals with some universities like Indiana and Clemson and Texas. So that's cool. So, and tell me a little bit about how the business is doing.
7: It's doing well. My revenue last year was nearly 120,000. Yeah. I'm not doing as well this year. It's been a little bit slower. I sell predominantly on Etsy, and that marketplace gets very saturated with competitors. So yeah, that's part of why I'm calling today.
19: Yeah.
7: I want to know how I transition from keeping my customer base on Etsy, because there are people who are shopping specifically there, but also shifting over to my own website. How do I get found in this sea of other stationers? You know, I was listening to Carlton's episode a while back, and you had mentioned you weren't the first scooter, but you set yourself apart. How do I set myself apart?
19: Okay, I want to bring Carlton in. Carlton, please meet Shireen. Everybody wants to know this. How do you stand out?
20: Well, I would say I'm not an expert on how to drive people to a direct sales website. I am someone who sells at retail, and that's what I think you could stand out by doing the hard work of trying to get into stores, into stationery stores. And even, my initial thing that sounded really good was probably to get into the stationery stores associated with the schools that you have licenses from.
19: Yeah, I mean, I think that's an interesting idea, especially if you're talking about like cards, right? You know, you've got some beautiful designs here. I'm looking at them, and you could a lot of what you do, of course, is personalized, but there are lots of things that, you know, are just universal, right? You know, I wonder if you have tried. First of all, have you done paid advertising?
7: Yes. And that is one of those things where I started at the end of March for the first time on Meta, and did it for about a month or two, and my sales skyrocketed.
19: Awesome.
7: But no, not so awesome, because I don't know. I felt like I was just throwing money out there. I was like, oh, okay, let's put 100 here. I wasn't doing it smartly, just because it's
5: confusing to me. I'm a one-woman show. I'm doing all of this, literally everything by myself. So the advertising, I think, would help. I just don't understand how to do it.
19: And how were you advertising? Were you doing social media videos? Were you doing just stills?
5: No, just stills. I have what's called flat lays. Like when you look at my website and you see the picture, I just boost that. I boost it on Instagram. I boost it on Facebook. And most of my sales were coming through the Instagram. I did look at that data, but it would lead traffic to my website, which was great. But
19: then it slowed down.
5: Yeah. Yeah.
19: Okay. I could imagine you taking your iPhone and putting on a tripod, a video of you sketching designs and a video of you being kind of the face of this brand and putting some money behind, not too much money, maybe $100 here, $100 there, and seeing how that does, because I think that there's something about you making this will resonate in a way that is different than just seeing a static image of stationery.
5: I agree with you. And because when I look at other people in this marketplace, other women who have these businesses, or men, but it's predominantly women, the one difference between the two of us is I'm not putting my face out there. I'm not putting videos of myself out there just because I'm not comfortable on camera, really, to be honest with you. But I realize when people see a person, it makes a difference. And so I have thought maybe that would make a difference.
19: You've got a great story. Yeah. I don't know. Carlton, what do you think? I mean,
20: I'm 100% there. I mean, I think you're doing very well. I mean, I'm only seeing you on Zoom, but I think you're doing very well on Zoom.
5: Thank you.
19: And
5: I think
19: you look great on camera. You should be on camera.
20: way of saying that. But I think you're photogenic, and I think you could develop a following on Instagram or TikTok and just like, you could even have your
19: narrating
20: kids.
19: It, right? Yeah. A voiceover. Yeah. Like, you know, I couldn't find cards that I loved, so I decided to make them myself. And
5: I've never thought of this. Yeah.
19: You know, and it's like your voiceover with you, just images of you, like putting a card together and, you know, and design at your design table, something like that. It could be a cool thing. Just a short 30 seconds. It's not easy to do. I'm not saying it's easy, but you can figure it out.
20: And I'd almost say you'd have to do it, because paying for advertising is always a very challenging thing in your kind of space. If you can develop your own following, that's everything. And also try to get into the stars. I would say that too. Like, if you can get up the nerve, you know, and get up the budget to go to a show and just start building that, you have to get a line together. But there's like tens of thousands of stores out there you could be selling at.
5: Right.
20: And people are so focused on the internet, but getting some of that old fashioned, get into the stores.
5: I have considered going to the big marketplaces. There's a big Dallas market. There's one in Atlanta. And I actually was reached out to by the Dallas market, the lady who puts that together, just a few months ago. And I thought maybe I should put some money into doing that. Maybe I'll see a return on that.
20: You need to go to the markets and you need to get reps. And the whole thing is about getting reps. And it's,
5: you know. That's good to know. I never even thought of that.
20: Yep.
19: All right. Well, you get your marching orders, Shireen.
5: Thank you so much. Thank you so much.
19: All right. The brand is called Honey Bespoke. Good luck. Thanks so much for listening and for calling.
5: Thank you for your time. Bye.
20: Thank you.
19: Carlton, now that you have all of this experience, if you could go back to when you were first starting out, what advice would you now give to your former self?
20: I mean, I made so many mistakes when I was starting. You know, you think, I don't want to give up my margin to a sales rep. But you have to delegate. You have to give the sales reps. They're so much better at selling. And you can't do it all. It's very fun and satisfying to do everything yourself, but you can't. You have to delegate it all out. And it really, that transformed my business.
19: Yeah. That's Carlton Calvin, co-founder, president, and CEO of Razor USA. Carlton, thanks so much for coming back on the show.
20: My pleasure.
19: And by the way, if you haven't heard Carlton's original How I Built This episode, please go back and check it out. We will put a link to it in the show notes. And here is one of my favorite moments from that interview. Wait, so in June of 2000, you were selling $1 million a month.
20: Yes.
19: And January of 2001, you couldn't sell one. The sales stopped?
20: Yes.
19: It doesn't make sense. It makes no sense.
20: It doesn't make sense unless you understand crazes. It happened to me so many times. And no matter how many times the retailers go through this, no matter how many times I went through this, everybody's thinking to themselves, this time is different.
19: Yeah.
20: Like this time, it's going to sell $1 million a month for the next 3 years. And they can't even just do simple math that there's not that many people.
19: And by the way, if you're working on a business and need advice, give us a call at 1-800-433-1298. That's 1-800-433-1298. Send us a one-minute message that tells us about your business and the issues or questions you'd like help with, and make sure to tell us how to reach you. This episode was produced by Casey Herman with music composed by Ramtina Arablouei. It was edited by John Isabella. This hour of Planet Money and How I Built This was produced by J.C. Howard. I'm Guy Raz, and you've been listening to How I Built This.
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21: 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I'm Ashley Rivenbart. Coming up next, Freakonomics Radio. Then on Reveal, reporter Lynn Hallerman, a Long Island doctor turned journalist who once treated 9/11 responders, explores the community of responders around her, the resilience on a program that's been unstable for decades, and the science behind why people are still getting sick. 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
12: Live from NPR News in Washington, I'm Linda Kenyon. Republicans are gathering in Dallas this week for the first-of-its-kind midterm GOP convention. NPR's Mara Liasson says President Trump will be there, but some Republicans will not.
25: It's not really a convention as we know them. It's a Trump rally, and on Truth Social a few months ago, Donald Trump called it that. He said it would be a rally like none other. But despite that hype, not all Republican candidates are going to be there or want to be there, especially ones who are locked in very tight races. They'd rather spend their time back home campaigning. And given how unpopular the president is, how unpopular his war in Iran is, and tariffs, and his strong support of data centers, which are very unpopular with Democrats and Republicans, for a lot of Republican candidates, it's not helpful for them to be seen with Trump.
12: President Trump will deliver a speech at the convention on Wednesday and will also attend Thursday's events. Diesel prices have hit another record high. The national average is now $5.89 per gallon. NPR's Stephen Bisaha reports the rising cost could push up prices for goods across the country.
26: Diesel is about $1.75 more expensive than gas right now. But when you want to move something heavy, you use diesel.
27: If we were towing these things with gas cars, we'd probably go through a lot more.
26: Michelle Quarters hauling a trailer filled with shutters from Memphis to Atlanta for the manufacturing company she works for. She's filling a Ford 450 powered by diesel.
27: And we literally, in a few weeks, are having a price increase go into effect because of the price of diesel affecting us right now.
26: It's not just shutters. Diesel is used for transporting all sorts of goods, meaning just about everyone will share the cost of more expensive diesel. Stephen Bisaha, NPR News, Leeds, Alabama.
12: Tesla has launched its first fleet of driverless taxis that have no steering wheels or pedals. The cars went live on the streets of Austin, Texas. And as NPR's John Ruich reports, the Department of Transportation has already launched an investigation.
4: The cars are compact, gold-colored, two-door SUVs with distinctive Tesla lines and doors that open upward. And they have no way for passengers to take control if need be. The launch announcement on Thursday gave Tesla shares a boost, but they quickly gave up those gains after the National Highway Traffic Safety Administration, or NHTSA, announced that it was conducting what's known as an audit query into the service. The investigation will check that the cybercabs meet all federal motor vehicle safety standards. NHTSA Administrator Jonathan Morrison says in a statement, the administration fully supports the safe development and deployment of autonomous vehicles, but needs to ensure that all laws are followed after Tesla's self-certification. John Ruich, NPR News.
12: Indonesia's Krakatoa volcano has erupted. No casualties have been reported. You're listening to NPR. Israel has escalated attacks in South Lebanon, destroying a hospital and killing two young women in an attack on a house. The Lebanese health ministry says a total of at least four people have been killed, more than 20 others wounded. NPR's Jane Araf has more from Beirut.
9: Lebanon's health ministry says Israeli attacks Sunday completely destroyed the Ghandour Hospital and the town of Nabati El Fawqa. The hospital had previously been forced to shut due to fighting in the area, where Israeli forces have entered Lebanon to fight the Iran-backed militant group Hezbollah. In the village of Arab Salim, a municipality official tells NPR that two young women were killed Sunday in an Israeli airstrike on their home. The Israeli military said it was targeting Hezbollah after the group fired drones towards its soldiers this week. Jane Araf, NPR News, Beirut.
12: Former college football coach Nick Saban is getting involved in politics, sort of. He's starring in a new advertisement advocating the Protect College Sports Act. It's a bipartisan bill that would regulate college sports. Saban says the bill would end the chaos around issues concerning name, image, and likeness endorsement money, and that it also would protect athletes and women's sports. Saban is one of several major college sports figures who has voiced support for the bill. The ad is running this weekend, and it coincides with the first week of college football games. I'm Linda Kenyon, NPR News in Washington.
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14: Hey there, it's Stephen Dubner. We are currently replaying a three-part series we made a few years ago called Stealing Art is Easy, Giving It Back is Hard. As part of this update, we have refreshed facts and figures as necessary, and in this episode, we've included some new material. This is part two of the series. Last week, we began with a simple question. How do the artworks and artifacts that you see in a museum wind up in a museum?
15: For a long time, the entire art world didn't ask questions.
16: The Met got fooled by not probing deeply enough into the purported history that was given to us.
17: Guess what? My kids know it's looted.
14: Matthew Bogdanos is a former Marine colonel who now runs the Antiquities Trafficking Unit in the Manhattan District Attorney's Office. We met him in our previous episode.
18: We do not, under any circumstances, want to denude New York of its cultural treasures. If it's legal, great, we should keep it. But if it's illegal, then it should go back to the country of origin.
14: But how does that happen? If a museum or a private collector on Fifth Avenue has a 3,000-year-old treasure that is found to have been looted or otherwise stolen, the country of origin may not even exist anymore. So how does Bogdanos manage that?
18: Every country treats these differently, but we have yet to have a country who hasn't just been over-the-top, appreciative, and extraordinarily gracious. We returned in antiquity to Iran. Wait a second. The U.S. doesn't have diplomatic relations with Iran. What do I care? I'm not a politician. We returned a peace to the Palestinian Authority. Now move the map to Southeast Asia. India, Thailand, Cambodia, Afghanistan, Pakistan. For that area of the world, these antiquities are idols. They're worshipped. And the number of times I have gone into a temple in India, in southern India particularly, and it's empty. And they're still worshipping the empty pedestal. Or they have a photograph of an idol that was stolen. Or they have a wax or wooden model. And now this goes in someone's Fifth Avenue apartment? Get the hell out of here. I mean, are you kidding me? So we never lose sight of the fact that at the other end of our entire process, the prosecution, recovery, and repatriation, there's a communion idol that was stolen, or they have a wax or wooden model. And now this goes in someone's Fifth Avenue apartment? Get the hell out of here. I mean, are you kidding me? So we never lose sight of the fact that at the other end,

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1: 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I'm Ashley Rivenbart. Coming up next on Living on Earth, the Utah desert, with its raw beauty, has long been a muse for writer Terry Tempest Williams. In her 2026 book, The Glorians, Visitations from the Holy Ordinary, she explores miraculous moments of grace that call for our attention. It's coming up at 6 here on 90.7 WFAE.
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4: I'm Dan Ronan in Washington with these news headlines. White House envoys Steve Witkoff and Jared Kushner said their first face-to-face meeting with Ukraine's President Volodymyr Zelensky was very productive. It follows a meeting late last week in the Kremlin with Russian President Putin in an effort to end Russia's war against Ukraine. Long flight delays are expected at Miami International Airport after an Amazon 767 cargo jet slid off the runway while landing, went through a barrier, and came to rest at what air traffic controllers said was a perimeter road. A ground stop has since been lifted. For the third day in a row, diesel prices hit an all-time record high, now at $5.89 a gallon nationally. I'm Dan Ronan, NPR News in Washington.